0: 12. Mike Malevsky back again here at Raven Hall. And it's a wonderful day in the neighborhood. And the neighborhood for us happens to be the Alaska State Fair. I can tell you that it's continuing to be a new group of people flowing by. It's just a continuing stream, but very pleasant. So I would say, if you were thinking of coming to fair, it's still kind of nice outside. And there's not a lot of cars parked in there in the parking lot. There's certainly people here. But yeah, I think you'd have an easy time driving in, and you'd enjoy not having as many lines as sometimes happens on a beautiful day, sunny Sunday. But Sheila, you were outside. What did you see most recently?
1: Lots of face painters or people getting their faces painted. Unusual designs. I like it.
0: Oh, okay. You know, that is interesting because that's what I've seen. Oh, yeah, over the last few days being here, I've seen people coming by, and these are not all just very young people. There are older people that have looked like their mothers, and they have, it doesn't have to be a big amount of face painting, but there's a little touch there. So that seems to have attracted a lot of people. Yeah, definitely that. Well, I'm going to talk a little bit about the events coming up here because, once again, the day has moved along. We're at 4 o'clock or thereabouts. And so things are going to be happening. They're happening right now, and they're going to be happening a little bit later. I know that, for example, 4 o'clock. Let's say at 4 or 4:30 or 5. Right now, on the Bluebonnet stage, if you happen to be listening to this, you're just about to park and you can make it over there. Juno Smile, a unique twist on new classics and old favorites. That's what's happening there. Now at 5:30, King BMX Stunt Show. We've talked about that before. If you haven't seen it, you're missing something incredible to watch people work on their BMX bikes. And what else do we have? We're looking at the Watering Hole. 4 p.m., Bonnie and Glenn singing Siblings with Sass. And 5 p.m., Jerry Westling, High Energy Acoustic Country. And all that stuff just keep going on and on and on. Anything that you see that grabs your attention, Sheila?
1: Well, I did notice that there was the senior joke and storytelling, but I see the time has passed. Darn, I missed it.
0: Okay, and that's a good point to make. You know, when you come through the gate, or even before, you can look up and see what is happening. But if you pick up one of these pamphlets, you'll see what the day is. Today happens to be Buddy Day, presented by AARP Alaska. But you can also see all the events that are there. And if you just pause for a moment, I know that there tends to be a headlong rush to come in and do things, but you pause. And when you pause, you can look at this and say, hey, we think we want to see that, that, and that. For example, Alyeska Pipeline Colony Stage, 4:30. Scott's Future of Magic, fast-paced magical illusions, comedy, and fun for the whole family. How about that? Yeah. And, of course, there's some things that are going on forever, like over in the Craig Taylor Farm Exhibits Building, all day the GCI Petting Zoo, all day the Fair Feathered Friends Baby Chicks Hatch, and all day the Ag Education Expo. There's a farm and garden show with all kinds of display. That's happening. And then, if you're up for it, and I have to say I have a personal connection here because we once had goats, and I have spent my time milking goats. But there, at 5 p.m. is a goat milking demonstration, and you can watch and learn from Maria Hay. But if you're liking that, maybe you'll like even more the cow milking demo with Kemi Stoltenberg. That's at 6:30. So check those. What do you see? Anything else there that we should highlight?
1: Well, the miniature horse show. I love the little miniature horses. They're so cute.
0: Yes, those are wonderful too. Where are they and what time is that?
1: At 5 at the Escarian Center.
0: Okay, there we go. And with that, we're going to take a break, go back to the music, and we'll be back talking a little bit later. Enjoy the day.

0: I'm not cheap.
1: Mike Malevsky here at Big Cabbage Radio's booth in Raven Hall. And it's a beautiful day still, but I have someone here sitting who's going to talk about AARP Alaska. His name is Patrick. Welcome, Patrick.
2: Thank you so much. Appreciate being on Big Cabbage Radio here at the fair. What a glorious day. We've been loving it out here at the booth.
1: Yeah, and what do you do with AARP other than be at the booth?
2: I am the Associate State Director for Outreach, Community Engagement, and Volunteer Engagement as well.
1: Oh.
2: And so I am our staff support partner for our volunteers all over the state that push our mission forward and help people choose how to live as they age.
1: How long have you been associated with AARP?
2: Myself, my four-year anniversary was 2 days ago.
1: Oh.
2: So I've been with AARP 4 years, but I've been associated most of my life because my grandmother loved AARP. So as a little kid, I learned a lot more than most.
1: Okay. And you been a member of AARP for that time?
2: For the 4 years that I've been an employee, absolutely. I've got a complimentary membership that I greatly appreciate.
1: Oh,
2: the benefits are wonderful.
1: Well, that sounds very good. I have been a member for, 30 years. So, yeah, just one of those things.
2: Yeah.
3: I listen to you guys all the time.
1: Thank you very much. Someone has just come.

0: Alaskans could vote in the presidential election. Do you know the answer, Mike?
1: 1959. Well, it was 1962. 1960.
0: On the third try, you got it correct.
1: No,
0: and the
1: I was
0: candidate...
1: just running through the numbers. There was Kennedy and all, yeah.
0: And Kennedy came right here to the state fair.
1: Right,
0: too.
1: And he had his car pushed out of the mud. Big story, yeah. No, it's one
0: great.
1: Of those things that, yeah, we apocryphal, whatever, but it, yeah. And that's a good thing. You know, one of the things you mentioned was details about voting. Now, Big Cabbage Radio has done its part. For example, we just recently interviewed Lonnie McKechnie, who's the borough city clerk. And sometimes people get mixed up because there are all kinds of elections. We have municipal elections, say the city of Palmer. We also have borough elections for the school board and the assembly. When we have the big-time elections, sending people to Juneau, as well as the national elections. And I'm appreciative of any effort that made to say not only what are those elections, when are those elections, and where the heck do I get to vote?
0: Absolutely. And that's really what we're trying to do is meet folks and find out what they are prepared for, what they would like to know, and where to find more information. And really, it's very easy to navigate to our voter page, AARP Alaska, and voter information. It tells you how to vote in Alaska, but not only that, leads you to more information broadly tied to the general elections.
1: Okay, very good. Now, very often there are different groups that do, we do sometimes, support debates and forums that occur. Does AARP get involved at all in providing a nonpartisan forum for that purpose?
0: We absolutely do. And in fact, we do have some debates. We have a gubernatorial debate that we are sponsoring coming up. We do have a debate among other legislative candidates as well. And so those are going to be smaller events, but they'll be live streamed. And
1: okay.
0: Then we do have a candidate forum in Anchorage for Anchorage legislators and community members to discuss what voters are interested in most before the election. And that's going to be on September 30th at 49th State Brewing.
1: I know where that is. Okay, now, all of this information that you're sharing and more that is going to be coming up, do you have a particular place where you suggest people would go to make sure they know about it, know the detail?
0: Well, again, look for information on AARP Alaska, and generally what you can type in would be www.aarp.org/AK.
1: Okay.
0: And that'll get you where you're going. That'll land on our state page. You can find our voter information there as well as other event information.
1: Now, we have, of course, for those who know, not one, not two, but 10 more days of the Alaska State Fair. Where is your booth located?
0: We are only here for Buddy Day. We sponsored
1: one
0: day, and so we're thrilled to be here today. That's why I'm excited to sit here with you, Mike, and talk on Big Cabbage Radio. But we're at Pioneer Plaza where all the trails come together.
1: Okay, and that's today. So if
0: that's
1: you're listening today
0: only.
1: And you're thinking of coming, then that's the thing you want to do. Come on and stop at the AARP booth. Now, do you have physical offices someplace, or do you appear at other events in addition to the fair?
0: We participate in events all around the state. We'll be at the Emergency Expo in the Matsu at the Menard Center.
1: Yep,
0: we'll be there. We are at the fair. We had a ball game with the Miners who won the Top of the World Series. We were thrilled to be out there with them this summer and the players.
1: Okay.
0: So we're around. We have a Matsu Community Action Team focused on caregiving as well as age-friendly livability. Out here in the Matsu, we have a team in Anchorage. We have Ketchikan Chapter 1825. We have a team in Fairbanks, Sitka. We've got volunteers around the state. But to answer your question, we just have one state office of administrators. Really, our work is accomplished through volunteers all over the state.
1: I understand it well. Who's the president of Alaska AARP today?
0: The president of AARP today is a volunteer. That's a volunteer position.
1: Right.
0: Rachel Greenberg is our state president.
1: I happen to know Rachel. How
0: Fabulous.
1: About that?
0: She was here with us today at the fair engaging with voters.
1: And I know a previous president, Terry Snyder, who was president
0: Indeed.
1: For many years.
0: Indeed. Before my time, but lots of wonderful, good reputation still
1: yeah,
0: there.
1: Very good. They're very good. And I'm glad you pointed out that the president is a volunteer. But that doesn't mean that they only casually do work, because my experience is that there's a lot of work done by the president.
0: They're very dedicated, and these are the kind of folks that believe very much in what we're doing and really doing that outreach to get community members both made aware and involved and learning that we're a trusted source of information.

0: Okay. Well, thank you very much, Patrick,
1: yeah,
0: for coming by, and keep up the good work.
1: Appreciate it. Thank you, Mike.
0: Stay well.
1: Have a great day.
0: Yep. Bye-bye. We're going back to the music.

0: Vesuvius Day. On this date in the year 79, that volcano erupted, covering Pompeii. We are
1: Mike Malevsky here at Big Cabbage Radio's booth in Raven Hall. It's coming toward the end of our broadcasting time. We're here from noon to 5, and we try to give you any kind of update we can about everything from the weather to events that are happening. We do interviews. We recently interviewed Patrick from AARP, and earlier a couple of FAA participants who described what FFA is all about. But I've just been outside, and I can tell you that the sun was shining much more before, but now it is a little bit gray, but it's actually nice temperature. It's a little bit of breeze, just a little bit, enough to be comfortable. And all in all, pretty nice time out there. And the crowds are what I would term moderate. They're not really that many people struggling to find food by a long line or anything like that. So come on by Raven Hall. We'll do a little interview. Or if you're not here today and you're thinking of coming on beginning on Thursday, we'll be back on Thursday because the fair is not going to be operating on Tuesday and Wednesday. Take a break. Just give everybody a rest. So, Sheila, what do you see there on today's pamphlet showing all the different things that are happening?
2: The Cheesecake Contest.
1: Oh, well, where is that being held?
2: Hopkins Exhibits.
1: Okay. That's pretty cheesecake. It's one of my favorite dishes, by the way.
2: And it's presented by the Sweet Gypsy.
1: Oh, okay. All right. And what do we see? We have someone stopping by to say, okay, what would you like?
3: I would like $10 back.
1: Have what?
3: $10 back.
1: Okay, I can do that. I just happen to have that amount of money available to do it. We have somebody here who's come by with some money, and we always like that to happen, so I'm going to do what she's asked. Here you go. Okay, take care. And with that, we're left with saying it is still time for the fair. There are a number of events that happen. Amy Grant is the headliner tonight at 7 p.m. I'm not sure whether that's sold out or not. I would direct you to the Alaska State website to see what you can do with that. But if it's a thing that you're interested in, check it out. Each night of the fair, there's yet another person or group that's providing you with music. Also, we have some information about the 18th Annual Matsu Emergency Preparedness Expo. That's going to happen in September. It'll be after the fair, Saturday, September 26th, and that's from 10 a.m. to 3 p.m. at the Menard Sports Center. Oh, Sheila, you've been involved with that event, have you not?
2: Well, I always promote the poster contest. And this year, it's early ages all the way to adults. So anybody can join that poster contest, and the prizes are phenomenal.
1: So how would someone be part of that? What would they do?
2: Well, you can go to the website and see what the directions for the poster is, what the size and so forth. And the idea is to show how you are prepared for any kind of emergency. Or you can just pick one emergency and show how you're prepared for that. Bring it in, we post it, and the public come by and choose winners. So it's a great opportunity to have some fun, show your family to be prepared, and win great prizes.
1: Right, and you'd go to ready.matsugov.us, is that right? Ready.matsugov,
2: yes.
1: All one word, .us. And there, by the way, that event, if you happen to be early, it opens at 10 a.m., the doors on Saturday, September 26th, at the Menard Sports Center over there in Wasilla. The first 200 adults receive a bag of safety elements, items of all sorts. I've been to this expo almost every year for the last, I don't know how many years, but I can tell you that the workshops, presentations, hands-on training, and all of the vendors that are there with all kinds of things that you might find useful with your own household. So check it out.
2: What I really like are the first responders will be there outside.
1: Ah, right. That is true. All of that is true. Okay, well, we're going to be finishing up here in a few minutes, but in the meantime, think about coming to the fair. If not today, then from Thursday on, there's still another 10 days of the Alaska State Fair. And we'll be here every one of those days in Raven Hall, southwest corner. Stay well out there.

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3: Good morning, Dr. Jill.
4: Hi, Lee. How are you today?
3: I'm doing fine. How about you?
4: I'm doing really well, thank you.
3: Okay, so we've just done 3 weeks of bone health, and we're hoping to wrap it up today. So take it away, Dr. Jill.
4: Yeah, we had just this last week, we talked a little bit about the GLP-1 and GLP-1 GIP medications and kind of concerns around those in terms of like potential benefit, but then also things, kind of pitfalls we need to be mindful of with those. We talked about the gut-bone axis, which is pretty interesting, and how there's bidirectional communication between the gut microbiome and our skeletal health. And then we kind of wrap things up talking a little bit about hormone therapy and how this landscape is evolving and a bit more rapidly right now than it had been for 20 years, 20 plus years, and kind of the role that hormones can be playing. You know, and I think we really kind of focused a bit more on women, but hormone therapy is, it can be a big component for both men and women. But then we get into really the pharmaceuticals that are used for either generally for osteoporosis, not for osteopenia, not thinning. So there's really kind of two main categories of drugs. And one would be anti-resorptive agents. So those anti-resorptive agents are going to suppress the osteoclasts, which are the cells that basically break down bone. And so really what we're trying to do with these anti-resorptives is slow bone loss. You know, and one thing that I think is really important to think about is, like, we talked about how we all have, our bone is really active. It is not a static structure in our body. It is constantly like building up and breaking down and repairing. And so when we think, you know, what I want people to think about is we categorically put people on either these anti-resorptive medicines, or we could put them on anabolic medicines. But when you think about, if we're you have bone thinning at your hip or in your back or in your wrist, you know, if I give you an anti-resorptive medication, it's going to slow that down everywhere. It's not, you know, it's not site specific. So when you think about the fact that we constantly have bone turnover happening, and that's what is healthy and normal, these meds they're modulating normal activity.
3: Right. So Dr. Jill, does that mean when someone has osteoporosis or osteopenia, it can be uneven throughout their bone structure? There could be bone loss in one area, but not another. And when they do the DEXA scan or other things, they're not even measuring everywhere. They're just measuring, you know, just three or four specific areas. So they don't even know how the bone is everywhere.
4: Yeah.
3: Okay.
4: I mean, we make assumptions.
3: Okay.
4: You know, there's always a series of educated guesses happening. But yeah, we you know, I think that's where we'll start talking about bisphosphonates. People are aware of these medications. Bisphosphonates are our category of meds, like alendronate, risondronate, and then there's like ibandronate and zoledronic acid. These are, people will know, Fosamax, Actonel, Beneva, Reclast. So these drugs, we know, can reduce vertebral and hip fracture risk meaningfully. They can do that. Side effects, though, especially if you're taking something like Fosamax, esophageal irritation, we can get, and this is that bone turnover disruption, you can get osteonecrosis, so your bone breaks down of your jaw.
3: That's
4: interesting. We get atypical femur fractures with long-term use.
3: Okay.
4: So these meds can play a role, but evidence does not support continuous use beyond 5 years without a drug holiday. And so you have to, you know, if you're like on this for 5 years, well, now what? Like, then do you just stop and now you, Now you're bone density worsens again.
3: Right.
4: Potentially.
3: Okay.
4: You know, it's always important to go, okay, to what end? What's my actual risk? What are the other things that I can be doing? Uh-huh. Another med is called denosumab, and that's Prolia. It is what we call a Rankl inhibitor. And this is given subcutaneously every 6 months. Highly effective at slowing down this loss. But when you stop this drug, you get rapid rebound bone turnover, loss of all the bone mineral density gains within about 12 months.
3: Okay. So you have to keep taking it to, yeah.
4: But you can't, yeah. I mean, in theory, it's a lifelong commitment, but you know, what are we getting into?
3: Right.
4: You can get spontaneous vertebral fractures in up to 10% of patients who discontinue these without transitioning to something else.
3: Okay. You know, Dr. Jill, I have a friend who took, I think it was Fosamax, and she discontinued it because her bones hurt everywhere in her body.
4: Yep.
3: Yeah. I was like, okay.
4: Yeah. I mean, we have to think about where it's not like I'm targeting your hip.
3: Mm-hmm.
4: I mean, maybe in our minds, we're targeting your hip because that's where we see the osteoporosis, but like it's impacting everything.
3: Mm-hmm.
4: And then another category that slows bone loss would be SERMs. And these are selective estrogen receptor modulators. This is kind of along the line of how a hormone would work. It can reduce vertebral fracture risk in postmenopausal women. It has less impact on hip fractures, and it carries a venous thromboembolism risk, so blood clot risk. Another med is calcitonin nasal spray. And interestingly, this nasal spray can help in my practice when it's been used, and I've not used it very often. It's generally a secondary agent, but in somebody who has a vertebral fracture, like they get a compression fracture in the spine, calcitonin can help with the pain.
3: Okay.
4: It really can.
3: Mm-hmm.
4: So that's an interesting, you know, interesting use case. When we think of now anabolic or bone building agents, so these stimulate those osteoblasts, which are the builders. So this is building new bone.
3: Okay.
4: And these generally are reserved for high fracture risk. And there's really a couple of them. One's called Forteo or teriparatide. And this is a daily subcutaneous injection for up to 2 years.
3: Wow.
4: But that's a limit. It reduces a vertebral fracture by 65%, clinical fractures by 53% in postmenopausal women. So, you know, downside, daily self-injection, it's expensive,
3: mm-hmm.
4: and you can only use it for 2 years. And when you stop it, you have to go on one of those anti-resorptive medications or you will lose every gain you made.
3: Right. But the decrease in fractures is pretty incredible with that particular drug.
4: Sure. So for the right person, the person with the risk profile, absolutely can be meaningful.
3: Okay.
4: And interestingly, you get the best results in what we call treatment naive patients. So somebody who hasn't been on another bone med. And then we're going to go back to that in a minute.
3: Okay.
4: Another one is romosozumab. It's Evenity. And this is a monoclonal antibody that is a monthly sub-Q injection for 12 months. It stimulates bone formation and reduces resorption.
3: Uh-huh.
4: It found greater bone mineral density gains in a study done in 2024 than the Forteo or the teriparatide at all sites.
3: Okay.
4: There is a cardiovascular contraindication.
3: Okay.
4: So can increase the risk of a cardiac event. So nothing's free, right?
3: No.
4: And you know what's interesting, and then we'll talk a little bit about a couple of dual action things, is, you know, if I have somebody who has osteoporosis and we've optimized everything else and we feel like this is, you know, the right thing to do, often what we get into is insurance companies are like, no, we only cover Fosamax first or those drugs. And what's fascinating, and I think we talked about this, is like, I can check blood and urine markers to get an idea whether you have a bone building problem or a breakdown problem.
3: Oh, not enough building, breakdown. Yeah.
4: We can check markers, right? Well, the insurance cares. They really drive many things, but they don't really care about that.
3: Okay.
4: So sometimes they're like, no, we won't pay for that medication, when it seems really pretty clear. Because if you do go on one of these bone builders, you're going to have to go on an anti-resorptive agent.
3: Uh-huh.
4: when you come off of it.
3: Right.
4: You know, but sometimes insurance wants, no matter what, they don't want, number one, us to check any markers. They don't want to pay for that. But they also don't want to pay for bone building meds first. They want us to try the other meds, which we might be able to, like, look at these markers and go, well, that's not going to help that much because that's not what the problem is. So
3: that
4: it's pretty fascinating with this.
3: Wow. I can just say, wow. It's like, we don't know if it's a building or a loss problem, but we just want you to treat bone loss. It's like, okay.
4: Yeah, right.
3: That's not how medicine is practiced, ideally.
4: Well, it is when we're in the insurance industry.
3: You know, like, okay.
4: It's not how I necessarily want to practice, but sometimes how I get to practice is dictated to me.
3: Okay.
4: You know, it's interesting. There is another category that's like a dual action agent, and this is called Timlos, and it's a daily subcutaneous injection. So subcutaneous means short needle right under your skin.
3: Mm-hmm.
4: It is similar to that teriparatide, but more favorable resorption profile. So it stimulates bone formation with less concurrent osteoclast stimulation, which clasts are the ones that chew up the bone and break down. So it can be another alternative to that Forteo drug. You know, and I think when it's choosing this, it comes down to your fracture risk level, your T-score, prior treatment history, comorbidities. Because if you have cardiovascular disease or kidney disease, that's going to impact what meds we can use.
3: Mm-hmm.
4: And then, you know, it comes down to cost. It comes down to insurance coverage and your tolerance, you know, like, do you want to get up a half hour early and take your Fosamax with a glass of water and sit up for 30 minutes and do nothing so that you don't get like an ulcer in your esophagus? I mean, maybe you do, maybe you don't.
3: Okay.
4: Yeah. You know, and some of these other, like when we're using some of these building agents, yes, okay, we can use this for 2 years, but before, as I consent you and talk to you about doing that, I also need you to know you're going to have to go on this other medication for 5 more years.
3: Mm-hmm.
4: So I think sometimes just the whole process isn't discussed with somebody, because I find people sometimes are like, wait, what? They didn't talk to me about that. Mm-hmm. I'm like, yeah, that's kind of it's kind of how it needs to work, or you're going to end up worse off 2 years from now than you are now.
3: Mm-hmm.
4: So, you know, really, like, when we go back, like, to think about the last, you know, this is the fourth week of bone health, you know, what things do we need to be thinking about? You know, our body is a whole system. Like, we, all these supplements, like, each one of these meds or hormones, they're going to work better if your body has what it needs nutritionally, right?
3: Mm-hmm.
4: As long as you're getting enough nutrition, you're getting enough protein, make sure that you're getting enough vitamin D and you're getting K2, magnesium, omegas. And then we talked about some of the nuances around strontium.
3: Mm-hmm.
4: Not, you know, it's not necessarily a bad thing. It's just going to alter some things. The importance of resistance training, impact exercise, making sure that we're eating fermented foods and probiotics. Those bifidobacterium and lactobacilli we know will help your bones too. And like if you're taking calcium, that you're not taking too much in a supplemental form, that you're actually getting calcium in your diet that's going to work better.
3: Right. And the supplement, the kind of calcium matters, you know, the citrate, not the other one, the bone one.
4: Yes.
3: Yeah.
4: You know, and it's, I mean, I think the biggest thing is like, there's always something you can do, always something each one of us can do for this, you know, we just don't want to hand over our agency to anybody. I mean, it's important to think about our lifestyle activities, our sleep, you know, what meds are we taking? Like, it was a few weeks ago, but we talked about how steroids and proton pump inhibitors and even SSRI antidepressants, they have a negative impact on bones.
3: Right.
4: And so I think there's lots of room for discussion, and that's what I would encourage people. Like, when you get that bone density and it says you have osteopenia, or even osteoporosis, to me, that's not a path that says, oh, you have to do this now. Like, it's just, it's all open for discussion, and there's lots that we can do, and you have control over it.
3: Mm-hmm. Mm-hmm.
4: And it's just, you got to remember, it's a risk. Like, we're trying to estimate your risk. I've seen plenty of people with osteopenia and osteoporosis eventually die and have never had a fracture, ever. And I've seen people with normal bone density break a bone.
3: Right. Well, so, yeah. Well, someone with clinical osteoporosis, I don't feel like I'm at risk for a bone fracture. I feel like I'm healthy. My bones are healthy. I have muscles to help support my bones. I am not that I'm not worried about that.
4: Right. And I think that that's okay. That's what I want people. Like well, we have control over that. Like, let's just make sure we're keeping our up to date with our vision, our hearing's good, mm-hmm. that we're working on our strength, we're mm-hmm. working on our balance. Mm-hmm. All of those things are so, so important.
3: Mm-hmm. Okay. Well, Dr. Jill, that's a good wrap up of bone health. And we used up the whole 15 minutes or so.
4: Yes, we did. But I mean, it's a good topic. And it's one that, like, if you end up in that situation with osteopenia, don't worry too much about it. Just be able to go in and talk to your provider and ask questions.
3: Yeah. When I first had my first bone scan, I think I was in my late 40s, maybe, and maybe early 50s, I don't remember, and it came back with osteopenia. And the provider I was seeing at the time said, we don't know if your bones have always been that way because we never looked before. So it was like, okay, maybe I just have thinner bones anyway.
4: It would be ideal if we could do this on like 30-year-olds.
3: Yeah.
4: Once again, when you're 40, just so we can get more data.
3: Yeah.
4: But we're, you know, the machines aren't numerous enough yet, and insurance isn't going to agree to that. So.
3: Yeah. Okay. Well, great. Thank you. This has been a great series, Dr. Jill.
4: Yeah, you bet. Have a great week.
3: You too. Bye-bye.
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0: 2 years by more than 1 million acre feet annually.
1: Arizona will suffer the largest cut of 31% of its supplies from the river, with the Phoenix and Tucson areas hardest hit. The upper basin states of Colorado, Wyoming, Utah, and New Mexico won't be forced to cut their use for now.
0: Some critics say the Bureau's plan delays the inevitable bypass of Glen Canyon Dam, which forms Lake Powell. Dan Beard, a former Bureau of Reclamation commissioner, told E&E News in 2023 that the reservoir is not essential to the operation of the river system.
1: As the water levels drop at Lake Powell, the dam has been making less energy. If the reservoir were full, it could generate 1,320 megawatts. But now, with the reservoir at record low levels, the Bureau says the complex has generated less than half that. Organizations that have bought power generated by the dam have already been looking for alternative sources.
0: Keeping Glen Canyon Dam while it generates less power has consequences. Gary Wachner with the organization Save the Colorado told H2O Radio that water stored in Lake Powell is lost to evaporation and seepage into the sandstone.
1: The Glen Canyon Institute estimated that the reservoir loses about 860,000 acre-feet a year, more than the amount used by the city of Los Angeles annually. They add that the water from the upper basin states to fill Lake Powell could have been used by farmers upstream, but will end up in the atmosphere or in the ground.
0: The Bureau's guidelines issued last week said they're not to be construed as a precedent for future operations, but Wachner disagrees, saying it locks in this response to the crisis even as climate science shows the region is getting drier.
1: How you roll in California could soon change. Last week, the state became the first in the country to mandate efficiency standards for replacement tires.
0: Tires that come on new cars typically give drivers better mileage because they have low rolling resistance. Rolling resistance is a measure of how much a tire flattens and rebounds as it travels along the ground. The more it squishes, the more energy it takes, whether from gas or from a battery, to keep the wheels turning.
1: When consumers replace tires, they are often less efficient, resulting in lower mileage and range. By 2033, California's replacement tire efficiency program will require that they match the efficiency of new car tires.
0: The California Energy Commission says the standard will save nearly $1 billion in gasoline and electricity costs per year and reduce carbon dioxide emissions by the equivalent of eliminating 400,000 gas cars from California's roads.
1: The agency said the expense for consumers will be low, up to $6.50 per tire, which would be offset by lower fuel consumption. However, some tire manufacturers and industry groups disagree, saying the increased costs would exceed projected savings. But Bridgestone and Michelin, who were involved in the 5-year rulemaking process, embraced the new program.
0: And finally, in the oceans, there are predators and there are prey. For critters who are low on the food chain, they've learned behaviors to avoid becoming someone's dinner, often by hiding or changing location.
1: The process is known as the ecology of fear, where the mere presence of a predator changes behavior. But what can mussels, which are literally stuck in place, do?
0: Naturally, they would clam up, according to researchers at Aarhus University. The team found that when blue mussels detected parasitic flatworms nearby, they slowed their filtration of seawater. And when things got really scary with more than one parasite in the vicinity, they closed their shells completely.
1: Blue mussels feed by filtering microscopic algae from seawater, and a single mussel can filter up to 100 liters a day, affecting water clarity and nutrient cycling. Their beds also provide habitats for small animals, fish, and plants.
0: The mussels have a well-developed sensory system capable of detecting chemicals in water that could mean a threat is nearby. But that leaves the bivalves with a conundrum. Stop eating or risk ingesting something deadly.
1: The research suggests they will clam up. But if a whole bed shuts down, it could affect the health of an entire ecosystem.
0: The team says that because ocean parasites tend to prefer warmer water and mussels get scared when they're around, their reaction could become more common with climate change if flatworms must

0: vessel in.
1: That's it for this week in water. 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

0: Welcome to Home to Roost, a weekly radio show and podcast on how changes in federal policies are landing in Alaska. I'm John Robertson.
1: And I'm Rachel Levitt. On this week's show, we'll have our usual three segments. First, we'll start with headlines. That's when we talk about some recent news stories that we'd like to share with you.
0: And then we'll play Who Said It, our weekly quiz game, when Rachel tries to stump me about who has said what.
1: And then we'll close out the show with plain reading. That's when we read with one of our nation's founding documents and discuss its meaning. What are we reading this week?
0: The Property Clause from the U.S. Constitution's Article 4.
1: Ah, that's new for us. Great. Well, should I get us started with headlines?
0: Please.
1: Okay, so this week my headline is sort of a mashup of two stories from the Alaska Independent. The first is from August 6th, and the headline that day, How Tariffs Are Elevating Your Back-to-School Costs. And then, I'd say closely related article from August 19th, How Tariffs Are Showing Up in Your Grocery Bill. So all of our listeners know that Trump has been imposing tariffs on again, off again, the Supreme Court saying, off, and then Trump says, on. And, you know, yet again, even this week, they were about to have, a 50% tariff on certain goods from Canada, and that was delayed.
0: Yeah, we discussed those tariffs a couple weeks ago or so, but right? Yes, now they've been paused, but by the time this show broadcasts, they might be back on.
1: Right. Who knows? Very confusing. Well, this kind of change on again, off again, shows up in our grocery bills. And it shows up in our school supplies for elementary school kids, junior high kids, high school kids. And, you know, there are some examples that were given in these articles that really demonstrate the problem with this tariff scheme for consumers. So when we're talking about goods like coffee, bananas, olive oil, things that the United States cannot produce for itself in quantity that would meet the demand within the United States.
0: Well, now we have an Alaska audience. And, you know, so many people in Alaska have fond relations and connections with Hawaii. In Hawaii, they grow some of those things, but not nearly enough.
1: Not nearly enough. We do not have the climate and the capacity in this country to meet the demands for coffee and bananas. Yet, tariffs were placed initially on coffee and bananas. And although the tariffs are not presently in place on coffee, we still see that coffee costs 16% more this year. In July 2026, it's 16% higher than what it was before the tariffs went in place in April of 2025. So it's problems like that. And then you look at olive oil. I mean, we do have California producers of olive oil, but again, this is a circumstance where they're never going to be able to meet the olive oil demand of the country. So most of our olive oil is coming from elsewhere, and we do have tariffs on these olive oil producers, even though these are not industries where we are trying to bring manufacturing back because we don't have the capacity, and we have never been meeting our own needs for these items. So it's just an interesting phenomenon. But then turning to the school supplies, we see just tremendous increases in price for certain things like backpacks and certain kinds of markers. And when we look at the companies that are actually involved in supplying these kinds of things that end up in school supply lists, we see that, for example, the company Newell Brands that owns brands like Sharpie, Paper Mate, Expo, and Elmer's, they paid approximately $174 million in tariffs in 2025, and they anticipate paying another $130 million in tariffs for 2026. We all know that a lot of companies pass along those tariff costs to the consumer, so it's really like an additional sales tax on the consumer. And now we have layered on top of this the increase in oil prices as a result on the war in Iran, and that increases our transportation costs, which are quite high for getting goods to Alaska. And then, of course, the cost of just moving those things around, produce anything that's produced that's plastic or produced with petrochemical products, those things are going to be more expensive.
0: Yeah, those backpacks, I mean, they're made from nylon.
1: Right.
0: Yeah. It's right. Ultimately a petroleum product.
1: And I looked at the Matsubara School District website for what the school supplies are that they're recommending. They're recommending backpacks with laptop sleeves. So those aren't just like your standard cheapo backpack for kids. Those are expensive backpacks. You know what's also on the list for most of these kids, these elementary school age kids? Panasonic headphones. And that's an object that definitely has been affected by tariffs, is now more expensive. And of course, there's the perennial new shoes. Kids' shoes are more expensive. So for most families looking at last year's prices to this year's prices, we're talking about like a 10 or 11% increase in school supply costs. And I will just add, for some of the items on the school list, and I'm not trying to be an advertiser for Walmart and Target here, but they do have some items that they have been advertising as loss leaders, like crayons and notebooks to get people in the door. Things that they're selling at a price that's below their costs, basically to get people to come in the door and buy other things there. But there are some ways to save money on school supplies. And of course, there are lots of organizations that have been giving away school supplies and doing school backpack trades and things like that.
0: Now, I know that economists talk about the stickiness of prices, which is to say, you know, if prices go up for some reason, say a tariff or what have you, then consumers are willing to pay that price, or at least the sellers recognize, oh, look, they're willing to pay this price. We can sell it at this price. And then when whatever happens, the oil shock or the tariff goes away, the sellers tend to keep those prices elevated for a while.
1: Well, you know what folks are talking about in relation to gasoline prices? They're talking about prices rocketing up and feathering down, that they change their prices at gas stations very quickly in response to changes in crude oil prices. But then they, if they're going to go down at all, they float down very slowly.
0: So when we see this cycling of prices with tariffs going on and tariffs going off, that is the prices paid by the importer, that doesn't necessarily mean that when the tariffs come off, that those new reductions in the price get passed on to the consumer with any ultimate consumer at any kind of speed.
1: That's right. Yeah. That's right. Yep. Well, that's all I have for today for headlines, John. What have you got?
0: So my headline, it's an Associated Press story, August 18th. Trump administration moves ahead to end roadless rule on national forests. And this story is about how the Trump administration is now proposing to rescind in full the roadless rule that was established in 2001 at the very end of the Clinton administration. Hmm. You know, Alaskans are familiar with the roadless rule largely because it has been quite controversial as applied
1: to Tongass.
0: Yes, to Tongass, to, you know, the Tongass National Forest, because it was placed on all national forests in 2001, including the Tongass. Then the state of Alaska complained, there was litigation, and so the rule went into effect. And then under the Bush administration, the Bush administration exempted Tongass from the rule. Then there was more litigation, and the rule was put back in force on Tongass. And then during the first Trump administration, the rule was again lifted with respect to Tongass. Then Biden came in and the rule was put back in place in Tongass. But now what the Trump administration is saying is that we're simply going to get rid of the rule in its entirety nationwide.
1: So what does that mean for us? And with this on again, off again already for the Tongass, are we really going to see very much that changes right now?
0: Well, okay, so that's a good question. Now, first of all, we have to emphasize that this rule applies only to national forests. And when we talk about national forests here, we're talking about things which are legally designated as a national forest.
1: But we have the two largest in the country, don't we?
0: Or? We do. We have Tongass and we have Chugach. But, you know, we have a lot of federal land in Alaska, which is forested. But that doesn't mean that all that land is a national forest. But yes, we have only two national forests in Alaska. But we do have the
1: big
0: two.
1: Big ones.
0: Yes, but they are big. Certainly larger than any national forest in Texas. So the thing is that, so Tongass, you know, which is 16.7 million acres, 9.3 million acres is designated as roadless. Inventory roadless area, you know, officially designated as such. And that's actually 20% of all land, right? I think nationally that's covered, that's covered under the roadless rule. I mean, it's a big swath of land. But that said, you know, you do have the rest of the Tongass, much of which is protected at a much higher level under the Wilderness Act. And there are wilderness areas in Tongass that have that wilderness designation as a satisfied Congress. So they're very highly protected. But still, of the 6.7 million acres in Tongass, yeah, this rescinding of the rule is going to affect 9.3 million acres.
1: Okay. And do we know if there are companies that have plans to go in?
0: So not according to what I've read. Now, that said, Tongass has been a place where there's been quite a bit of timber production historically. Mm-hmm. And so one would presume that there will be a push to do more timber production and other kinds of things. I mean, the roadless rule doesn't simply limit timber, right? It limits the building of roads, which would fit into all kinds of development.
1: Now, one of the things that I have read about with respect to this rule is the insistence of the Trump administration that this is going to benefit all of us, in theory, in terms of forest fire and preventing forest fire.
0: Well, so yeah. So the Trump administration has framed this up as saying, look, we need to be more aggressive in terms of timber harvesting in order to reduce fire risk. The thing about Tongass is that it is a rainforest. And so how fire risk is dealt with there is different than a lot of other places. Chugach, you know, the Chugach forest does have some area close to the coast. So they do receive a fair bit of moisture in some places, but in other places, not so much. The thing about Chugach National Forest is that it is 99% designated as roadless currently. Mm. And there are no wilderness areas established by Congress in Chugach.
1: So all of it opens up then.
0: So all of it opens up. But to go back to your previous question about, well, okay, but what's really going to happen? Because Chugach National Forest isn't necessarily a place where economically it's really viable to do timber harvesting. So it doesn't necessarily mean that you're going to see very much development at all, because all of this stuff ultimately has to pass some kind of like economic test if you're going to have development.
1: Well, I wanted to get back to this idea that building the roads would reduce fire risk, because, you know, somebody that I, you know, listened to on the radio who was opposed to this rescinding of the roadless rule suggested that, in fact, putting in roads would increase the risk of fire because so many fires are human caused. And so you'd have somebody, you know, throwing out a cigarette butt or just the heat of a car engine itself in some circumstances could start a fire.
0: Oh, yes. So, you know, in the lower 48, the vast majority of wildfires are human caused. In Alaska, we do still have quite a few fires that are caused by, you know, lightning strikes. And it's interesting because the Trump administration says it wants to be much more aggressive about fighting fires and go with a suppression model. The thing is that in Alaska, of course, we have huge areas where we just let fires burn because really there's no reason to put them out. Number one, nothing's, you know, in danger. It's part of the natural cycle of fire cycle. There we have it. Your point's well taken that, yes, the more roads you have, you do tend to increase fire risk. Yes.
1: All right. Anything else you want to share about that, John?
0: Nope.
1: All right. Then we are going on to Who Said It?

0: Okay, John, you know how this game is played. I'm going to give you three statements, and you are going to try to guess who said them and under what circumstances. Now, these are going to be a little tricky this week, I have to confess. So bear with me. I think you're doing great. I'm not worried.
1: Okay.
0: Are you ready?
1: Sure.
0: All right, here we go. Number one, I've never seen anything like it. I've never even imagined something like it. Who said it?
1: Oh my gosh, anyone could have said that.
0: Anybody could have said it. But this is a significant person who said it. It was someone who said it last week. It was in the news in Colorado.
1: In Colorado?
0: In Colorado.
1: I have no idea. There's a lot going on in Colorado. I have no idea.
0: All right. This was U.S. District Judge R. Brooke Jackson reportedly said this after reading an email that was sent by Emily Underwood, who's a high up official in the Trump administration, summoning officials from Energy, Transportation, Interior, Agricultural Departments, and OMB to a conference call to discuss. Do you know what she summoned them to discuss?
1: Oh yeah, I do know about this. I mean, I didn't know that judge had said that particular thing. But yes, that they were basically plotting how to restrict federal money and stop sending federal monies to Colorado, which had already been authorized by Congress, I guess, because Colorado had put an election denier in prison. She had actually given unauthorized people access to at least one ballot machine.
0: Convicted felon, yeah. Tina Peters.
1: Yeah, that's right. Yes.
0: Convicted. Who was the Mesa yes. County clerk who had given unauthorized access to ballot machines to election deniers, conspiracy theorists like herself, and she was serving a long-term felony sentence following her conviction. Yes. And Trump was trying to get the governor of Colorado to release her, which ultimately he did, just to be clear. Like, ultimately he commuted the sentence. But
1: and very controversially so amongst the people of Colorado.
0: And now we are seeing in discovery in a lawsuit against the Trump administration by the state of Colorado the kind of pressure that the administration was placing on the state. So following this email, that I'm referencing that the judge commented on was released in discovery. There was a court hearing about it last week. And so Colorado says that there's evidence that as a result of this email that led to a meeting that led to scrambling in these agencies to cut off funds and punish Colorado, there's cancellation of hundreds of millions of dollars in energy and transportation funding, efforts to dismantle the National Center for Atmospheric Research in Boulder, denial of federal disaster assistance, and action being taken by the Agriculture Department against the Colorado's SNAP program. So they were tying whether Tina Peters would get out of prison to poor children getting to eat. That's what the Trump administration was doing in Colorado in response to Trump's insistence that Tina Peters, felon, get released from prison. And the judge was astonished by this and has said many other things, but he was just stunned that this is something that is happening in this country.
1: I think Alaskans have to be especially concerned about a story like this because, as we discussed on this show before, one third of the Alaskan economy is tied to federal spending and federal money one way or the other. And if we're going to set a precedent by which federal administrations, presidential administrations, can simply cut off money to a state because of the personal pique of the president, really Alaska is perhaps more than any other state exposed.
0: Yeah, we're super vulnerable. Super vulnerable. I mean, today we may have an administration that's going to do whatever Donald Trump asks for, but at some point we might not. All right. Very good, John. Are you ready for number two?
1: Yes.
0: Hey, Donald, we cool, right? Who said it?
1: Oh, this I do know now. So basically, Donald Trump or whoever handles Donald Trump's social media feed typed this up, but these were words put into the mouth of Kim Jong-un.
0: That's right. So this was a meme that was posted on Donald Trump's Truth Social account with a photo of Kim Jong-un with a phone. He's talking into a phone in this photo, and the caption reads, "Hey, Donald, we cool, right?" And what's that in response to?
1: Oh, that's in response to Trump's decision to curtail joint U.S.-South Korean military exercises.
0: That's right. And so Donald Trump has decided that we don't need those exercises there. He said many words about it, including that South Korea should take care of itself, South Korea not helping in our war on Iran. Who benefits from this? Who benefits from this reduction in these exercises?
1: Well, that's always a good question to ask in analyzing things, like who benefits, right? Mm-hmm. And very strongly from this is Vladimir Putin.
0: That's right. And let's just like make it all plain. Why is it that Vladimir Putin benefits?
1: Well, various publicly announced intelligence sources say that there are going to be tens of thousands of North Korean troops going to assist Russia in its war in Ukraine. These kind of military exercises do put a little pressure on North Korea, and they tend to kind of respond to U.S. South Korean, you know, war maneuvers. And as a result, if you don't do those practices,
0: soldiers are freed up.
1: Then the North Koreans can free up more troops to send.
0: Yeah. So Senator Tom Tillis, Republican, wrote on X, reducing joint exercises with South Korea does nothing more than free up thousands of North Korea's troops to support Putin's systematic kidnapping, torture, rape, and murder of innocent Ukrainian citizens. So yes. I'm sure that Putin is sending Trump little love letters. All right.
1: Well, maybe. I don't know about that, but yeah.
0: He's thinking them. He's thinking them.
1: Maybe he's thinking them.
0: All right, here we go. Are you ready for number three?
1: Yes.
0: All right, your final who said it for the week. We don't want to use deadly force. Who said it?
1: We don't want to use deadly force? Gosh, I don't know.
0: Yeah, it's a pretty generic statement.
1: That's a pretty generic statement.
0: All right, but it was said specifically in response to criticism of the Department of Homeland Security's purchase of those electric shock gloves.
1: Oh, the electric shock gloves, and yes.
0: So it was said by Border Czar Tom Homan, and they've gotten a lot of criticism. There's a lot of concern about the purchase of these gloves, that if you make contact with someone's skin, they inflict a great deal of pain. So they're saying that's what the solution is, I guess, to shooting people, is to shock them. So I looked into, well, who's making these gloves? Like, where are they coming from? Because I was really curious about who's making money on this, because there's like a $20 million contract at stake here. And I found that this is not a publicly traded company that's manufacturing them. It's a company called Compliant Technologies, and the owner is a guy by the name of Jeff Nicklaus. And what's interesting about it is it doesn't look like this guy is making big Trump donations or anything like that. But he was recorded in February 2025 saying this about President Trump. I think President Trump is doing a great, fantastic job. I believe the Lord has anointed him. And he went on and on to say many other things about our president. This is a sole source, no bid contract going to this glove manufacturer so that they can shock people with a single touch.
1: There you go. Another sole source, no bid contract. Right. Like the reflecting pool renovation.
0: Yes. Yes.
1: Okay.
0: All right. Well, that's all I've got today for Who Said It, John. Great job.
1: I got one. But okay.
0: But it's a good one.
1: Okay.
0: All right. Now it is time for Plain Reading.
1: Okay, so now I'm going to return to my handy-dandy pocket U.S. Constitution, and I'm going to read from Article 4. The Congress shall have power to dispose of and to make all needful rules and regulations respecting the territory or other property belonging to the United States.
0: We haven't talked about this section before.
1: No, we have not. And notice this is an Article 4.
0: Yeah, which we don't talk
1: about
0: very much.
1: Right, it's an Article 4 power. You know, most of congressional powers are in Article 1. And so this really kind of stands out because it's in Article 4 because it really shapes the relationship between the national government and the state governments. And what this section of the Constitution says is that lands owned by the United States are fully under the sovereignty of Congress. And notice, it says Congress. Doesn't say the president. Mm-hmm. It doesn't say that there's some kind of shared, complicated relationship between the federal government and state governments here. Congress basically decides what can happen on federal land.
0: But we see with this and like so many other congressional powers, it seems like a lot of the power that Congress holds has been delegated to the executive.
1: So delegated to the executive, and sometimes Congress will delegate, frankly, to the states, mm-hmm. right? Because Congress doesn't necessarily want to get into the weeds, say, on game management, right? Mm-hmm. And so what we see in Alaska is historically is that frequently in the past, you've had fish and game regulations promulgated by the state be applicable on federal land. But that is only as long as the federal government lets that happen. Because under the Constitution, Congress is the one who decides these things.
0: And so in theory, all of this could go all the way back to Congress, like no longer run by the states, no longer run by the executive branch, but go all the way back to Congress to put in a new scheme for how things are managed or how things are handled.
1: Yes, and you know, and it's interesting because you see this, you know, we talked earlier about the rescinding of the roadless rule. Mm-hmm. Well, the roadless rule was promulgated by the executive branch under an authority delegated to it by Congress. And so therefore you can kind of have this back and forth between the administrations and in terms of what is going to happen with the roadless rule. And one can contrast this, say, with the Wilderness Act, where under the Wilderness Act, Congress will designate specific areas as wilderness. And that takes it out of, really, really, out of the discretion of the executive branch into really how it's managed. Congress has put in very strict, in the congressionally designated wilderness areas, Congress has established very strict sort of limits. In the lower 48, in a wilderness area, for a trail crew, and I think this is also largely true in Alaska, you can't even use a chainsaw to help build a trail or to maintain a trail in a wilderness area because that's a machine. And there are great limits on machines. Now, it turns out Alaska is always a special case. So there's more use of machines in designated wilderness areas in Alaska. But they're very strict limits. And they're largely established by Congress.
0: Well, this seems to be a very complicated scheme. I mean, I've always found it really difficult to follow how we have these monuments that are created on federal land that one president puts in and another president eliminates. And I mean, you're basically pointing to it. This is just a patchwork of things that have been actually directly designated by Congress versus ones that are designated through some kind of delegated authority from Congress to an executive. And so it's just difficult, I think.
1: Yeah, so you end up with all kinds of, yes, you basically, I don't know what you want to call it, policy chaos. And one thing I'll also do, though, is contrast the U.S. Constitution with this to the Alaska Constitution, because, you know, the Alaska Constitution has Article 8, mm-hmm. which deals with natural resources. It's a long article. Mm-hmm. It has lots of prescriptive elements in the state constitution, mm-hmm. talking about, you know, maximum use, sustained yield, conservation is mentioned, settlement, development. These kinds of terms are in there in principles. And it's pretty interesting because the state constitution of Alaska kind of recognizes, I would say almost, you know, scientific management of public lands. Because when you talk about sustained yield, well, how do you determine sustained yield? That's something like experts determine, right? Whereas the U.S. Constitution, written much earlier, doesn't have that. It's just a very broad grant of power to Congress. It says Congress is going to decide things, but the U.S. Constitution really doesn't then guide Congress very much in how it's going to handle public lands, unlike the Alaska Constitution.
0: Right. Our Constitutional Convention had the benefit of quite a number of years of American experience before its drafting.
1: Yes, and also, of course, public land in Alaska, they knew that the framers of the Alaskan Constitution knew that public land was going to be a big, big, big, big deal here.
0: Absolutely. All right. Anything else on that, John?
1: No, I think that just about wraps it up.
0: All right. Well, I'd like to thank our listeners and, of course, thank the band The Savage Jim Breen for our theme music. And thanks, of course, goes to our sound engineer, Mike Malevsky. Thank you all for listening once again. Have a great week.
1: Bye-bye, everybody.

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0: It's time for page two, news that might not make the front page for August 24th, 2026. Katie Gardner is the Deputy Superintendent for Business and Operations for the Matsubara School District. She talked with Emily Forstner about district finances, staffing, school nurses, legislative priorities, and enrollment last week on Valley Edition. Gardner oversees the areas of the district that are not instructional. That includes finances, facilities, technology, and many services that keep schools operating every day. She also supports the school board as it makes decisions about both operations and instruction. She has been connected with the district for most of her life. She was a student here. She was a student worker in high school and college. She started working full-time for the district in 2004 after graduating from college. She says one of the biggest issues the district is dealing with is funding from the state. The legislature approved additional funding for K-12 education this year. About $2 million for the district is confirmed to help with higher energy costs. Additional funding is also expected. The legislature set aside $150 million for K-12 education statewide. The amount each district receives depends on state oil revenue. That calculation is expected by the end of the month. The district is expecting about $16 million, but this is one-time money, and that's important. Gardner expects that money to come through this year. However, the district does not want to use one-time revenue to pay for ongoing expenses. It might not be there next year. Instead, it is looking at immediate needs and one-time projects. That includes things like infrastructure and roof replacements. It wants to use the funds to help lower expenses in the long run. Gardner is concerned about finding sustainable funding for public education over the long term. That's the bigger challenge. School nurses are also an important issue for the district. The Matsu Health Foundation stepped up and provided funding for about 16 school nurses for 1 year. That gives the district time to develop a long-term plan. The district is testing different models for providing health support in schools. It will form a committee comprised of school nurses, administrators, and medical professionals starting next month. The committee will look at what health services schools need and what level of staffing is sustainable. The school board made classroom teachers the top staffing priority when they met last year. Teachers are the heart of the district. The district has a strong teacher retention and recruitment program. It's doing a good job of having teachers in classrooms when school begins. That doesn't mean other employees aren't important. The district needs people to keep the heat and lights on. It needs technology, transportation, meals, payroll, maintenance, and many other services. However, enrollment in the district is a challenge. It has declined over the last 3 years. Gardner noted that the district was about 600 students below projection as of the time of the interview. She explained that enrollment projections use a 2-year cohort survival model that examines changes at each school and grade level. State funding is tied to student enrollment, so accurate projections are critical to the district's budget. Finally, Gardner recognizes the people who work behind the scenes. She likes to think her people are invisible. If folks don't hear about them, that means everything is usually working. They keep the internet running. They maintain the buildings. They provide meals. They provide registrations and handle the business of the district. They make sure schools are ready when the students walk through the doors. And that's what they are here to do, support students and schools. The full interview with Deputy Superintendent Katie Gardner is on Big Cabbage Radio in Valley Edition under podcasts. 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Mike Malefsky reported this Page 2 article, and yours truly, Lee Henriksen, produced it. 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
2: From the Center for Investigative Reporting and PRX, this is Reveal. I'm Al Letson. Over the past 2 weeks, we've taken you on a journey. We've met a Black family whose roots go deep on a South Carolina sea island.
3: I notice a sacred land here because it's my ancestors, and I feel it.
2: Their formerly enslaved ancestor was given land by the federal government, only to have it taken back.
4: I think that's the beginning of the racial wealth gap in the United States.
2: The government promised newly freed people 40 acres. More than 1,200 of them got land titles, but then had them stripped away.
5: I've had a lot of time to think about it now, and I want people to pay.
2: Today on Reveal's 40 Acres and a Lie, the debate over reparations. But first, this news.
6: From the Center for Investigative Reporting and PRX, this is Reveal. I'm Al Letson. This is our three-part series, 40 Acres and a Lie, a historical investigation we first brought you in 2024. Today's story takes on a topic that's come up many times throughout this series, reparations and the question of what's owed. Because that's what 40 Acres and a Mule has come to symbolize, an unpaid debt.
2: In the iconic film Buck and the Preacher, Ruby Dee tells Sidney Poitier this hope for a new start. It was all a lie.
7: They gonna give us nothing. Not no 40 acres and no mule. And not freedom, neither.
2: You'll find these same kinds of scenes in the made-for-TV miniseries, the autobiography of Miss Jane Pittman, Roots and Freedom's Road, starring the great Muhammad Ali.
8: Sure, I speak for all the Negroes here. They just want a little farm. A few acres of land where they can put in and plant and take out their own crops and feed themselves and their families.
2: This land represents the government's failure to give Black people a fair shot in a country that enslaved them for more than 200 years.
9: Who will pay reparations on my soul?
2: The phrase 40 acres and a mule has stuck around because that injustice has never been forgotten.
10: Well, me, I'm being rowdy, hot, and black. I want my 40 acres and my mule.
2: When we hear it today, in a film or a song, it's meant to evoke a deep sense of betrayal and a desire to right a wrong.

0: The fire that was lit with slavery and 40 acres has not stopped burning. Instead, it seems to be getting stronger because the injustices did not end there. They've just taken a different shape. Reveal producer Nadia Hamdan recently traveled back to Georgia, the state where 40 Acres began, to meet someone who encapsulates the many ways Black people have continued to lose land and wealth.
1: People hear my story and you can almost see it in their face. What can I do? What can I do to make up for this?
0: Her answer is simple: reparations. Nadia takes it from here.
2: Elon Osby thinks that newly freed people should have gotten more back then.
1: I didn't understand why just a mule, you know, why not a cow and some chickens, you know?
2: We're sitting in Elon's dining room in Atlanta. Much like her home, Elon is a pop of color. She's wearing bright florals and a bold lip, her salt and pepper curls cut short. And even as she jokes, she's quick to acknowledge just how valuable those 40 acres and the mule would have been, not just to families back then, but the generations afterward.
1: You know, your children reach the age of being an adult, then you can give them some of that and they can start, you know, being self-sufficient, and it goes on and on.
3: Generational wealth.
1: Yeah, yeah. So that's the start.
3: Yeah.
1: That's the start. But I think they should have asked for a cow. I do.
2: Elon knows more than most what land can mean to a Black family. More specifically, what losing land can mean. Because her family was displaced, not once, but twice. We start in Forsyth County, a 45-minute drive from Atlanta.
1: My grandfather owned 60 acres of land.
2: Elon's grandfather was named William Bagley. And back in 1910, William and his family were one of only a few dozen Black families who actually owned property in the county.
1: I think he was way ahead of his time. I really think he was.
2: But in 1912, hundreds of Black families, including Elon's, would be violently driven from their homes. And everything Elon is about to tell us has been confirmed by the Atlanta History Center. They actually did an entire research project about this moment in Forsyth County. It all began because of two incidents with white women. The first, an accusation of rape against a Black man. But historians say it's commonly believed something else happened.
1: She was actually having an affair with one of the Black men there, and her husband or somebody caught her. And so her story changed, and then, you know, she was raped.
2: This was a common phenomenon at the time. And according to the Atlanta History Center, the rape charges were ultimately dropped. Then, a few weeks later, a different white woman is brutally murdered nearby, and a group of Black men are arrested immediately, despite very little evidence. And before any sort of trial took place, white people stormed the jail. And the main suspect in the case.
1: He was pulled out of the jail there and they lynched him on the town square.
2: Historians say it appears the sheriff purposefully put this man in the jail to be lynched to satisfy the mob. And the mob doesn't stop there. These two incidents seem to have ignited a fire across the county.
1: They called them the Night Riders. They rode through Forsyth County, and they burn people's farms and their homes. They kill people.
2: These bands of white men intimidated other Black families, leaving illegal eviction notices on their homes, basically telling them to leave or else. And so the Bagleys packed up a wagon with everything they could and left in the middle of the night. Elon's mother was only 2 years old.
1: I think about the scariest time that I can think of in my life. And then think about nowhere near this, there are people with guns and torches who are riding through your community where you live and telling you you gotta leave. My grandfather owned 60 acres of land.

0: Dirt roads, no running water, no sewage system. Everyone used outhouses. But Elon says her family was happy there. William owned 6 lots and a small general store.
1: They called it the Rib Shack, but it was a combination of a store, they sold barbecue, and then on the weekends, it was like the nightclub. And, you know, from that, they did pretty well.
0: So well, in fact, that Elon's grandfather became a sort of mayor of the community. And that's why Macedonia Park
1: became known as Bagley Park. And it was because of his standing in the community, his leadership.
0: Over 2 decades, Elon's family built a new life here. But this, too, would once again be taken. In the early 1940s, a neighborhood was built right next door to Bagley Park, a wealthy white neighborhood known as Garden Hills.
1: Bagley Park was in their backyard. And so the women's club, they got together and they started complaining about the conditions that were in Bagley Park.
0: It was known as the Garden Hills Women's Club. And they felt that Bagley Park was a health hazard because there was no sewage system, only outhouses. Now, there's no denying that the conditions in Bagley Park were unsanitary, but it's not as if the residents there wanted to live without a sewage system.
1: They had begged Fulton County for a connection to the sewer lines, and they said that they couldn't do it.
0: And yet somehow, once Garden Hills was built,
1: they were connected to sewer lines.
2: And they're literally right next to each other.
1: Right next door.
2: Was it not even proposed by the white families to say, hey, get them a sewer system? It was just immediately like, get these people out of here?
1: I think it was only that thought. Just get them out of there. And so Fulton County came up with the idea, we need a park. We need a park for the rich white people.
2: You guys have to move.
1: Yeah.
2: Eminent domain.
1: Yes. And they made offers to them. If you didn't accept the offer, then they took it and you didn't get anything.
2: Were the offers fair?
1: No. No. They weren't.
0: Each homeowner was given $4,000 to leave Bagley Park. For the Bagley family, that's the same amount they paid for the property. So they didn't make any money from the sale. By 1952, all homes and businesses in Bagley Park had been demolished and turned into a public park. And as some sort of consolation, Fulton County decides to keep the name Bagley Park.
2: Is it strange, though, to name the park after dispossessing the person that it's named after?
1: They had their park for the white people. What the name of it was not important.
0: William and his wife Ida died just a few years before that. So neither of them were alive to watch their family be uprooted once again.
1: I'm sure they went to their deathbed with the idea, my family is taken care of. They have land. Yeah. You know, they've got Bagley Park. This is home, you know. Surely nothing is going to come and force us away from this. It just cannot happen. And then it did.
0: Elon's story is just one story, but there are more, many more, in Fulton County alone. And for the first time, stories like this one aren't just going to be indexed into a historical archive. They're going to be the basis for a so-called harm report, one that hopes to measure an injustice and calculate what's owed. Because in 2021, Fulton County created a reparations task force.
3: We are finding so many things. I mean, it's so apparent that you have a group of people that have been wronged over decades and even centuries.
0: This is Karshik Sims Alvarado.
3: And my name is spelled K-A-R-C-H-E-I-K.
0: Karshik is a professor of Africana Studies at Morehouse College.
3: Sims, S-I-M-S.
0: And she now serves as the chair of the task force, the first of its kind in the county.
3: L-V as in Victor, A-R as in revolutionary, A-D-O.

0: I should say R for reparations.
1: Karshik is wearing a white blouse and a blue leather skirt. Her hair pulled back so you can see her face, which seems to easily break into a smile. She says the Bagleys are a case study, one that shows a pattern of land loss among Black families specifically.
2: And they lost land due to racial intimidation. They lost it through overtaxation. They lost it through eminent domain. So there's all these different ways that African Americans acquired and lost land.
1: Karshik knows Elon and her story well, because Elon has actually joined the task force to represent the many descendants like her. But this has been an evolution, because she didn't always believe in reparations.
3: I would say no. I just want people to say I'm sorry. But I've had a lot of time to think about it now, and I want people to pay.
1: Elon says if you hit people in their pockets, they'll think twice before making the same mistake. Not only that, but the task force recently shared with her just how much wealth her family lost after being forced out of Bagley Park.
3: Millions and millions.
1: A county assessment valued the land at about $6 million, but the market value is likely much higher.
3: What could have been? What could have been?
1: Karshik's small team of researchers, there's only about half a dozen of them, have been studying stories like Elon's for the last 2 years. They've been scouring court records, library archives, people's garages, for proof of anything that shows the harm that was done to Black people in the county. For example, they found a newspaper clipping from 1949. It's saying a development company in Fulton County explicitly bought a different park to keep the Black community from, quote, encroaching, and then sold it to the county with the stipulation that they do not resell the land to Black people.
2: They purchased the land to make it a park to prevent African Americans from actually becoming homeowners, to become landowners.
1: Karshik says the use of parks has actually been weaponized over centuries.
2: And parks seem so benign, right? You think, oh, it's trees, it's where playgrounds are. But they also have served as buffers to divide Black communities and white communities. You have African Americans who have lost their lands, indigenous people who have lost their lands for the purpose of parks.
1: And the task force is not just looking at land loss. They're not even just looking at the 20th century. Karshik says they're looking at everything, from slavery to now. So far, the task force has collected more than 15,000 documents that they will use to put together their final harm report.
2: There is no history that's been written on slavery in Fulton County, in Atlanta, which is one of the reasons why our research is hard, is trying to find those primary documents in order to tell that story.
1: And you can't do this work without the records. I mean, this entire series wouldn't have even been possible without public records becoming more public. And Karshik says that's part of what they're trying to do with the task force, make county records more accessible. But it hasn't been as easy as you'd think. Records have been moved and stored in places that take time to find. It can take months just to get access to one room in a courthouse. Then meetings are scheduled and canceled without warning.
2: I'm just going to try to make the most out of the situation. I know how to take lemons and make it into lemonade, lemon meringue pie, lemon curd, lemon pound cake, and that's exactly what I'm going to do.
1: Karshik believes she will be able to compile more than enough evidence of wrongdoing. And if at least 4 of the 7 county commissioners agree with her and vote yes, they'll move into the next phase. Who will receive reparations, and how much will they get? But there's legislation out there that would try to shut down local initiatives like Karshik's. Congressman Brian Babin of Texas introduced a bill last year that would prohibit the federal government from giving bailouts or other financial assistance to, quote, any state or local government that enacts any law providing reparations for slavery.
4: Well, the American taxpayer should not be forced to pay for radical race-based reparation payments to please the woke left.
1: Since then, we've seen a few copycat bills introduced in state governments. Even in Fulton County, at least two of the commissioners do not want to see reparations happen. Here's Commissioner Bridget Thorne in a video on Fox News.
5: My problem is it is so open-ended, and it is going to be biased research. You know, it's only going to be research looking at how we need to pay reparations, not if we need to pay reparations.
1: In an email response to us, the commissioner says she believes reparations are part of a victim mindset and, quote, what occurred in the past, even when wrong, nevertheless occurred in the past and cannot be undone by reparations.
2: I just need four votes. My goal is not to try to win the support of all individuals who are on the commission. I just need four to say yes.
1: You seem very confident.
2: Oh, I was born for this, and I know exactly what I'm doing. I know how to make the case. I've already seen what's at the finish line. I just have to deliver.
1: Karshik isn't alone in her optimism. Despite the fact that only 30% of the country is in favor of the idea, we've watched the number of reparations efforts skyrocket in the last decade. The African American Redress Network is a research group that's been tracking the changes.
6: There was an uptick around 2014.
1: Linda Mann is the group's director,
6: which coincidentally aligns with the shooting of Michael Brown by the Ferguson police officers and the resulting riots.
1: Their data shows that at the start of the millennium, they could count only four reparations efforts. In 2014, that number jumped to 18.
6: And of course, George Floyd, I think things exploded.
1: The killing of George Floyd by a Minneapolis police officer in 2020 and the resulting Black Lives Matter protests had a huge impact on the number of calls for reparations. That year, Linda says they watched the numbers jump to 67, and it hasn't stopped. Today, the Redress Network has found nearly 600 reparations efforts across the country. The majority of them are things like public apologies, commemorations, and truth-finding efforts. But like Karshik in Fulton County, many are hoping that the truth-finding will lead to actual compensation.
2: We have to do it on the local level because of what the federal government has failed to do. And the reason why I know that we're going to score victories because those who once said that there is no way that reparations will be given, they are now saying, who will receive it? And what will it look like? And how much?
7: After years of research, Karshik and her team completed a harm report this spring. It's 600 pages long and covers a wide range of injustices. Most notably, it found that one decade of slavery in Fulton County amounted to as much as $900 billion in today's dollars in stolen labor alone. County commissioners approved the harm report, and researchers will now move to the repair phase, which will attempt to calculate the reparations owed to descendants. To Karshik, it's the people on the ground, the grassroots activists, who can spark the most change. That was true even decades ago when a Detroit congressman introduced a federal reparations bill, thanks in large part to a man named Ray.
2: When we started talking about the power of one, right? You just need one person to ignite a fire.
7: That's up next on Reveal.
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10: From the Center for Investigative Reporting and PRX, this is Reveal. I'm Al Ledson. Before reparations became a mainstream debate that was taken seriously by academics and politicians, It was regular people who were keeping the reparations movement alive. Callie House, Isaiah Dickerson, Audley Queen Mother Moore.
11: I was asking for $200 billion for the injury that we have received, the injury as a result of our enslavement.
10: Today, these are not household names, and neither are the organizations they help create, like the Universal Association of Ethiopian Women and the National Ex-Slave Mutual Relief Bounty and Pension Association. Long titles that just really mean, I want my 40 acres and my mule. These people lived and breathed reparations in relative obscurity. And in 1960s Detroit, so did Ray Jenkins.
12: 1967, I was asking for $1 million for each black person.
10: Producer Roy Hurst takes us to Detroit to hear about one man's role in the long arc of reparations, a man so dedicated, they called him Reparations Ray.
13: Rico Jenkins is Ray Jenkins' son. He grew up hearing his dad talk about reparations a lot.
14: Reparations was his baby. He talked about it constantly his entire adult life.
13: To hear Rico tell it, Ray Jenkins' overall activist meter was always in the red.
14: He was a freedom fighter for all kinds of causes. My mom would like to be at home more, but he was out picketing and doing all kinds of things for the black race.
13: And he admits it wasn't always easy being Ray Jenkins' son, because he was often drafted into his father's passion, whether he liked it or not. Like the time back in 1963, when Rico helped his dad integrate a local bank.
14: I was 9 years old. I don't want to say the name of the bank because I'm sure I'm going to say it wrong. Standard Federal or somebody, anyway.
13: The bank was actually called First Federal Savings and Loan Association. It no longer exists.
14: They didn't have any black employees there.
13: There were also accusations of racist loan practices. And Ray was picketing the main branch with the local chapter of the NAACP. First Federal was denying all charges and refusing to budge. But Ray had Rico's savings account there. So one day he came to have a talk with his son.
14: So he said, we're going to go in the bank. All the picketers are going to be in there. We're going to ask for your $3,000 in pennies. Just to, you know, cause some havoc or whatever. So we went in there, television cameras, news, everybody in there. I come in there, I'm asking for the money. They said, we're not going to grant you that. So all the picketers inside there, they're saying, Rico wants his money. Rico, they're crawling on the floor and everything. And I'm very, I'm scared, in fact. But my dad said, everything's going to be all right. We're going to do this.
13: Ray Jenkins was a Detroit migrant from Memphis. He stood out in a crowd, handsome with a pencil mustache, a tall, slender frame, always in a suit. In the late 1950s, Ray opened Ray Jenkins Realty, and as Detroit saw its demographic shifting with white flight to the suburbs, Ray helped first-time black homeowners find their place in the city. Being his own boss gave him a level of middle-class wealth, prominence, and freedom for his civil rights work, especially reparations.
15: Abe, what's in the news tonight?
16: Local black brother calls for back pay for slave ancestors.
13: This is from a local public television show from 1968. Called CPT, or Color People's Time. And this may be the first real media attention Ray ever received for his reparations cause.
16: Brother Ray Jenkins, a local real estate broker and civil rights worker, has called upon the President of the United States to award to every black citizen a substantial amount of money for all the years their ancestors were in slavery.
14: My dad started an organization that he called SLAP.
16: Mr. Jenkins' protest movement will be named SLAP, which means
14: Slave Labor Anniversary Pay.
16: Says Jenkins, when the slaves were freed in 1863, they were promised by this government 40 acres and a mule.
14: And he would write congressmen, presidents, whomever, and talk about reparations.
13: And we can't exactly say Ray's letters were ignored.
14: He got letters back, yeah. It's always, you know, a Dear John letter. We're thankful for your thoughts, but at this time, we don't think this is feasible or, you know, something of that nature.
13: In other words, Ray wasn't receiving any invites to Washington for further discussions.
14: No.
16: The members of CPT will be anxiously awaiting their checks, Brother Jenkins.
17: Only obscure black media were willing to give Ray time, and even that was rare. Here he is in an interview with Detroit Black Journal in 1990.
18: So this is something that's very, very personal to you.
19: Very personal.
17: Ray was more than 20 years older and still going.
19: My grandfather was a slave in Mississippi. His daughter is right here right now, 89 years old, and she's quite concerned about the 4 acre mule that the black people did not receive.
17: And Ray would stress he wasn't begging.
19: It's not a handout, it's a debt that owes us from the government.
14: He used to say, this is a debt owed for 246 years of free labor.
17: Ray was a fixture at local political meetings and social functions. He was well known to clergy and to the mayor. He was a regular at city council meetings and on a local call-in talk show, Wake Up Detroit.
20: Every day, every day, one topic.
17: This is the late Joanne Watson, former Detroit City Councilwoman and host of Wake Up Detroit.
20: Joanne, we need some reparation. It ain't a handout, it's a debt owed. Tell the people, Joanne. I said, you just told them, Ray. So after some years with him calling every day, I said, now, your name is now Reparations Ray. You no longer just Ray Jenkins.
14: I mean, it stuck, and it was perfect, actually.
17: Except for one thing. The people Ray was seeking reparations for, black people, a lot of them didn't want to hear about it.
19: Over the years, when I mentioned those reparations to black people and other people, they thought it was a joke.
14: I don't think black people wanted to be associated with slavery and being a slave. And it was just the opposite for my dad. He was very, very, I mean, extremely committed to this, almost to a fault. A lot of meetings I would go with him as a little fella, and he would get ridiculed so bad. I felt bad for him so much, so I wouldn't even want to go to the meetings anymore because of how people treated him for him asking for that.
17: Rigo says it went on like this for decades.
14: But he did have a good friend, Congressman John Conyers.
21: Mr. Conyers was a magnet for people with progressive views and kept an open ear.
17: Keenan Keller was a lawyer with the House Judiciary Committee and worked closely with Conyers.
21: Everybody knew Reparations Ray.
17: Conyers couldn't ignore Ray. For one thing, Rigo says that in 1964, Ray hosted a fundraiser at his home, helping Conyers become one of only five black congressmen in the nation. Through Conyers, Ray had a connection to power and was determined to make the most of it.
14: He would go to his office, or knowing that he might be at a certain meeting, he would show up there. And so much so that I'm sure when they saw my dad coming, they're like turning and trying to get away from him.
17: But then, in the summer of 1988, something extraordinary happened.
22: My fellow Americans, we gather here today to right a grave wrong.
17: President Ronald Reagan signed a bill granting reparations to Japanese Americans. More than 40 years earlier, after Japan attacked Pearl Harbor, 120,000 Japanese Americans were forcibly removed from their homes and placed in internment camps for the duration of the war.
22: This action was taken without trial, without jury. It was based solely on race. The legislation that I am about to sign provides for a restitution payment to each of the 60,000 survivors.
17: The survivors were each given restitution of $20,000. And it was as if Ray's fire had been doused with kerosene.
19: They stayed in concentration camp for 3 years, and they're going to get $20,000 each. And black people stayed in slavery 246 years, then got a nickel.
17: In the end, the government paid out more than $1.6 billion to more than 80,000 Japanese Americans. Ray knew that if there was ever a time to get the ball rolling, this was it. Because nobody thought Ray was so crazy anymore.
19: People said, well, maybe this demand is not too ridiculous. And everybody started jumping on a bandwagon.
17: And remember Joanne Watson, the former host of Wake Up Detroit? She said Ray turned his attention to Conyers with a full court press.
20: Followed him all over Detroit. Followed him around to every place he went to speak. Ray would jump up and grab the mic. Congressman, you need to introduce that reparation. Now the Japanese done got some money and an apology.
21: John Conyers, he saw this sort of interesting confluence of events between what was going on with Japanese American reparations and African Americans, and then people came to him and he said, all right, we'll do this.
14: But I think on the urging of my dad for years and years and years of browbeating him about reparations, he finally said, oh, you know, let's do something.
17: For Conyers, doing something meant proposing legislation. And in 1989, he introduced the bill we know today as H.R. 40. The 40 refers to, yes, 40 acres and a mule.
0: I don't want to give you the Conyers solution to reparations for America.
17: This is what Conyers told a reporter.
0: What I do want to give you is the opportunity for us to have an official study and discussion of this for the first time in our history.
17: Conyers understood the uphill battle an African-American reparations bill would face, and so H.R. 40 takes a soft approach. Instead of laying out a definitive package for recompense, it aims to establish a federal commission to study the issue and develop possible proposals for redress.
0: Here, where is he? Ray Jenkins, come up on the stage.
17: 13 years after H.R. 40 was first introduced, thousands gathered at the Capitol in Washington, D.C. to demonstrate for reparations. John Conyers interrupted his speech to acknowledge Ray.
0: Reparations, Ray Jenkins. This is the man that did it. He hung with it during the lean years when we couldn't get thousands upon thousands out. Ray did it.
17: Ray was 81 years old by then. Conyers took Ray's hand and clenched it high above their heads in a gesture of solidarity. But when Conyers says Ray did it, he doesn't mean reparations at a federal level move forward. In fact, just the opposite happened. It stalled for decades. But Keenan Keller says Conyers expected this. He knew he was playing the long game.
21: He was not afraid to take on an issue that had a very long legislative arc.
0: That's right. Reparations Ray did it.
17: Ray had also been playing the long game.
0: When he couldn't get an audience with nobody, Ray kept on keeping on. And now we are millions strong.
17: Ray died in 2009 at the age of 88. But up on that stage that day, with thousands of black people in the crowd cheering with gratitude, it must have felt like an amazing sea change. So when Conyers says Ray did it, what he meant was that finally, there was support for what was once considered unthinkable. A payment. Redress for lives spent in bondage. A movement was brewing. In 2021, H.R. 40 finally got a hearing. It was another small step toward federal reparations. And neither Ray nor Conyers were alive to see it. And today, cities, states, and counties aren't waiting for Congress to act. Local governments are forming commissions, proposing bills, and taking reparations into their own hands.
3: I stand here representing generations who were enslaved and never paid.
17: In California.
3: Who never got the promise of 40 acres and a mule.
4: A rushed reparations bill.
17: In New York.
4: Is doing an injustice to everyone who has suffered. We must get this right.
23: If you go from slavery to the present day.
17: In Detroit.
23: They owe us a lot of money.
17: And then, of course, there's Evanston, Illinois.
24: Reparations has happened in Evanston.
17: It's the first U.S. city to successfully deliver reparations to black Americans. Over the last few years, hundreds of people have started receiving housing grants and cash payments of $25,000.
24: It is what I call a down payment towards the repair that is due.
25: What do we want?
14: I feel unbelievable that people are talking about reparations. I don't want to get upset, but I'm sorry. I know the ridicule my dad took for years of talking about this, and for people to be actually talking about this as something that might happen, it really hits me right in my heart. And I'm just sad that my dad couldn't see some of this because what he fought for so hard in so many years, it would be delightful for him to just to see a little bit of light. Because when he was going through, there was no light at all.
7: The political climate has changed since we first aired this story. In June, the Department of Justice began efforts to join a lawsuit that would stop Evanston's reparations program, calling it unconstitutional because it's based on race. The lawsuit is ongoing. And while reparations efforts may have slowed in California, Detroit, and New York, they're still moving forward. When we come back, we hear from two economists, former classmates at MIT, both in their 70s and both Black, but who stand on opposite sides of the debate over reparations.
1: I'm asking the federal government to pay a debt that it has not met for 157 years.
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7: From the Center for Investigative Reporting and PRX, this is Reveal. I'm Al Ledson. Over the past 2 weeks, we've been revisiting our series, 40 Acres and a Lie, a finalist for the Pulitzer Prize. We're closing it out with this episode devoted to reparations, and we start with a question. What does the word even mean?
1: A program of acknowledgement, redress, and closure for a grievous injustice.
7: This is what it means to economist William Darity of Howard University. The first step, acknowledgement.
1: Acknowledgement means that the culpable party admits that it has committed an act that is wrong, deeply wrong.
7: Then redress.
1: The redress component is the actual act of compensatory justice or restitution.
7: And finally, closure.
1: The account is settled, that the act of restitution is treated as sufficient for the purposes of closing the books on the debt.
7: Closing the books on the debt. While I struggle to imagine any number could be enough to do this, William actually has one. It's why he's become such a well-known figure in the reparations movement, because he and his colleagues have calculated what they believe is a final number the federal government should pay, $14 trillion. And how did William get to this number? Through many different calculations. But the first one he tried was to calculate the value of the broken promise this whole series is based on, the promise known as 40 Acres and a Mule.
1: I think that there's no doubt that there's a legitimate view of the 40 Acres commitment as a form of reparations.
7: He believes if that program had never been rescinded, around 4 million freed people could have settled that huge chunk of land set aside for them, which stretched from South Carolina to Georgia to Upper Florida.
1: The territory that would have been essentially a coastal Black Belt community.
7: And according to his math, if you were to take that dollar value of all that land in the 1860s and bring it to today's value, you get $14 trillion.
1: Which is identical to the figure that you get if you try to calculate the difference in wealth between the average net worth for a Black household and a white household and multiply that by the number of Black households.
7: A recent survey by the Federal Reserve shows that in 2022, the average income of Black households was nearly $1.2 million less than the average income of white households, a racial wealth gap that started with 40 acres.
1: I think that's the beginning of the racial wealth gap in the United States, because it meant that you restored land to the oppressors and you denied restitution to those who had been oppressed, which eliminated their capacity to transfer resources across generations to support their descendants.
6: And William believes the only way to create more economic equality between black and white people is for the federal government to pay reparations.
1: The federal government is the entity that made slavery legal in the United States. The federal government is the entity that did not give the newly emancipated land in the aftermath of the Civil War. The federal government is the architect of the 20th century discriminatory policies with respect to home ownership provisions. So this is not a question of some individual bearing responsibility for this burden. This is a national responsibility. I'm asking the federal government to pay a debt that it has not met for 157 years.
2: I don't want the narrative to be, we black people are owed something, pay up.
7: This is Glenn Lowry, professor emeritus at Brown University. Like William, he's an economist. He's also in his 70s and he's black. William and Glenn were actually classmates together at MIT, but when it comes to reparations, they couldn't be more different.
2: I am not denying that we owed something. I mean, I would have to be a fool to not say that we have been, to some degree, dispossessed. But you don't want to discharge that obligation.
6: What Glenn means is he doesn't like the idea of institutions being able to wash their hands of racial inequity once the debt is paid.
2: You're still going to have the three-year reading gap. You're still going to have the so-called ghettos of Chicago and Philadelphia, St. Louis, or Baltimore. You're still going to have the jails overflowing. There's structural dynamics that are going on here.
6: Glenn believes that these are not only matters of politics and government. They're also a matter of individual responsibility.
2: Nobody is coming to save us. Who are we asking to pay? You know, we endow our great white fathers and mothers with omnipotent power. They can restore us, if only they would. Think about the indignity of that posture.
6: Now, this isn't how most black people feel about reparations. In 2021, the Pew Research Center surveyed black Americans, and 77% said the descendants of formerly enslaved people should be repaid in some way. But Glenn still doesn't think reparations are a good idea, although his position softened slightly when we laid out the details of the 40 Acres program. He didn't know that newly freed people were actually given land titles, or that our partners at the Center for Public Integrity had identified the names of more than 1,200 freed people who received these land titles, only to have that land taken back almost as quickly as it was given.
2: I don't see why you shouldn't compensate the people who were dispossessed. I mean, is that reparations to black people for slavery, or is that a recognition that 1,200, however many you can find and identify, have a claim?
6: In other words, Glenn thinks of 40 acres as a specific land loss issue. But that land wasn't just land. It was a promise of true independence. And it was meant for all freed people. So Reveal producer Nadia Hamdan had a question for Glenn.
8: Did we really give black people their freedom if we did not give them that economic foundation as well?
2: I don't like the question, but the answer would have to be no. We didn't give them their freedom understood as you intended to be understood. I'm not going to quibble. But
8: you said you didn't like the question.
2: Yeah, why don't I like the question? You're asking too much of freedom. See, I mean, life is not fair. I'm an economist. They call us the dismal science. And, you know, that's because we bring the message that, you know, you got to deal with the hand you were dealt. I mean, there is no cosmic justice. There's nobody up here. So would that we had been in a country where the politics of it and the morality of it would have allowed for a just reckoning? Sure, then they would have been made, quote unquote, free. But we actually live on the planet Earth in the context of real countries where none of them are possessed of that kind of dispensation.
8: Mm.
2: So it's an idle speculation to sit and ask, what if they had been really free? They were never going to be really free.
6: But while Glenn and a majority of Americans accept this history in a it is what it is kind of way. I'm not so sure. History is not dead facts set in stone. As we learn more about the past, our understanding of it evolves, and so must how we address it. But none of this is simple. I mean, this entire series is essentially about land ownership, land that was originally stolen from indigenous people. The theft of their land and the genocide of their people also remains unresolved. And the task of reconciling the past with the present becomes even harder when we can't even agree how to talk about these things. When I was growing up in the South, all these new housing developments were popping up. Several of them had plantation in the name. Oakleaf Plantation, the plantation at Ponte Vedra, Julington Creek Plantation. It was odd to me to put that word in the name of a new well-to-do development. To me, it was like naming a neighborhood after a concentration camp. I don't know what the people who named it thought of the word plantation. Maybe it made them think of big sprawling estates, fields of green and mint juleps on the porch. It makes me think of how long my ancestors spent bent over in the sun, building those sprawling estates, working in the fields, serving those mint juleps, never getting a chance to share in the prosperity and comfort they created for others. I don't bring this up to villainize those developers, but rather to show that we may have a common language around words like plantation, but not a common context. And when we talk about reparations, that's one of the major problems. We may be using the same words, but they mean something very different. When Public Integrity reporters unearthed all those land titles, it gave us more context. We are now learning the names of those who were betrayed by the 40 Acres Program, real people with descendants who are
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1: This is your host, Craig Condy. This week on Mountaintop Bebop, we're featuring clarinetist and bandleader Benny Goodman. Benny Goodman was born in 1909 in Chicago. He was the ninth of 12 children of two very poor Jewish immigrants. His father made a living shoveling lard in the stockyards when Benny was growing up, but still managed to set aside the money to give his sons music lessons as an effort to try to help them have a better life. Benny started studying the clarinet at the age of 10. By 14, he was playing in a band alongside the legendary trumpet player Bix Beiderbecke. By 16, he'd been invited to play in one of Chicago's premier orchestras, the Ben Pollock Orchestra, and he made his first recordings. He played in a number of other bands in the following years, and by the early 30s, he led his own band. He purchased some charts from legendary bandleader Fletcher Henderson and based his style on Fletcher Henderson's sound. He had only modest success until 1935, when he was invited to perform on a national radio show called Let's Dance, broadcast out of New York City. He didn't get a lot of publicity on the East Coast from that program because his portion of the show aired at 1 a.m. However, it was broadcast live at the same time on the West Coast, which, because of the time difference, was 9 p.m., so he had a much bigger audience, and a lot of young people were enthusiastically receptive of it, unbeknownst to Benny Goodman. After a few months of doing that show, Goodman went on a national tour and got kind of mixed responses at some of his performances until he played in the Palomar Ballroom in Los Angeles on August 21st, 1935. And when he started playing the Fletcher Henderson charts, the crowd went wild, started dancing at the venue. That excitement of the crowd response drew a lot of attention and is widely credited for sparking the swing era. From there, Goodman quickly rose to fame and fortune. So we're going to start the show off by looking at some of the bands that influenced Benny Goodman. The first one I'll play is Duke Ellington, one of his earliest recordings, East St. Louis Toodaloo. And we'll follow that with the band that most influenced Goodman, Fletcher Henderson. As I mentioned before, Goodman purchased a lot of Henderson's charts. When Goodman had more success than Fletcher Henderson, that drew a lot of criticism that he was just another white musician being successful from the ideas of black musicians. And I mean, there is certainly is some truth to the fact that he was able to achieve more fame and fortune than a black musician would have been able to achieve due to the racist attitudes of the time. But it hardly seems fair to blame those attitudes on Benny Goodman. He always gave credit where credit was due. And he also is just a terrific clarinet player and a great band leader and with impeccable musicianship. It's also significant that Goodman led one of the earliest racially integrated bands, and certainly the most prominent racially integrated band, and that paved the way for future collaborations between black and white musicians. So we'll play the Fletcher Henderson recording Wrapping It Up from 1934. Before that, Duke Ellington with East St. Louis Toodaloo.

That was Fletcher Henderson wrapping it up. Before that, Duke Ellington, East St. Louis Tootaloo. On this week's show, we're featuring Benny Goodman. So we'll continue with four recordings he made with his big band featuring vocalists. One of the first recordings he ever did with a vocalist was with a very young Billie Holiday. It was Billie Holiday's first record date on a bluesy number, Riffin' the Scotch. It was number 6 on the charts. We'll follow that with There'll Be Some Changes Made, sung by Louise Tobin. It was a number 1 hit in 1941, featuring Fletcher Henderson on piano. After that, Somebody Else Is Taking My Place with Peggy Leon vocals, a number 1 hit from 1942. And then Gotta Be This or That, featuring Jane Harvey and a rare recording of Benny Goodman on vocals. This one charted at number 2 in 1945. Goodman does some passable vocals on this recording, though it's probably just as well he mostly played clarinet.

It's life. If you ain't sure, you might. It's gotta be this or that. If it ain't dry, it's wet. If you don't have, you get. If it ain't gross, it's next.

That was four songs by the Benny Goodman Orchestra featuring various vocalists. The first one was Riffin' the Scotch featuring Billie Holiday. Then There'll Be Some Changes Made with Louise Tobin. Somebody Else Has Taken My Place featuring Peggy Lee. And then finally, Gotta Be This or That with Jane Harvey and Benny Goodman himself on vocals. In addition to having his big band and being the king of swing, Goodman liked to play in a smaller combo with a group of other very talented musicians and play a lot of the more innovative, experimental sort of sounds of jazz at the time. And in the late 30s and early 40s, made some very important recordings in developing jazz, some of which would point in the direction of the innovations of bebop in the years to come. So I'm going to play some of those recordings, play two different recordings by the Benny Goodman Trio featuring Teddy Wilson on piano and Gene Krupa on drums. This next one is Body and Soul, and we'll follow that with After You're Gone. And then after that, we'll do the Benny Goodman Sextet, where he added Charlie Christian on guitar. And this one will feature Cootie Williams on trumpet and Count Basie and Joe Jones in the rhythm section with I Found a New Baby, followed by the Benny Goodman Sextet on Breakfast Feud, featuring Charlie Christian doing a number of solos that would have a tremendous impact on the bebop musicians like Dizzy Gillespie and Charlie Parker and the innovations they were working on at around that time.

That was four songs featuring Benny Goodman's small ensembles. The first one was with the trio Body and Soul, followed by After You're Gone. And after that was I Found a New Baby. And then that last one was Breakfast Feud featuring guitarist Charlie Christian. I will play a few songs now as part of our Benny Goodman show of recordings by members of his quartet. So this next one is drummer Gene Krupa with Drum Boogie. We'll follow that with Teddy Wilson playing All of Me alongside tenor saxophonist Lester Young. And then vibraphonist Lionel Hampton with his big band When Lights Are Low, featuring solos by Benny Carter on alto sax, Coleman Hawkins on tenor sax, and with future bebop founder Dizzy Gillespie on trumpet.

That was Lionel Hampton, When Lights Are Low. It followed Teddy Wilson and Lester Young, All of Me. Before that, Gene Krupa, Drum Boogie. We'll close out our Benny Goodman show with Benny Goodman's most famous number, the Louis Prima song, Sing, Sing, Sing.

That was the Benny Goodman Orchestra. Sing, sing, sing. Thank you for joining us for this Benny Goodman edition of Mountaintop Bebop. Please join us again next week here on Radio Free Palmer, 89.5 FM, Big Cabbage Radio.

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1: And welcome, everybody, to the beautiful, historic Scottish Rite Concert Hall in our hometown of Lexington, Kentucky. We're broadcasting all over the world, from Australia to Ireland, New Zealand to New York, Yuma, Arizona, to the Yukon and across Canada. We are celebrating this wonderful world of independent grassroots. We call it front porch music. It's folk and blues and bluegrass and country and Celtic and all these wonderful art forms coming from the hearts and the spirits and the passions of all the artists that visit Woodstock. Songs, and we say it every week. You don't have to be famous to be on Wood Songs. You just have to be very, very good. And that is certainly the case of our artists tonight. It's very rare for us to devote an entire broadcast to a single artist, but they as a couple have been performing together for over 30 years, as young as they might look. And it's a wonderful story behind them. We're going to get into that shortly, and they're going to treat the audience with a brand new song. It's called Heron Blue. Please welcome Over the Rhine to the Wood Songs, Old Time Radio Hour.

0: Brand new song, Heron Blue, a treat for the Wood Songs audience. Over the Rhine, Karen and Linford. Karen, let's say hi to you real quick. Okay. You are originally from California.
1: Yeah.
0: And moved to Ohio.
1: Yes.
0: And you're going to college.
1: Yes.
0: And you meet some musician guy.
1: Oh, yeah, that guy.
0: So how did that happen?
1: Well, I have no memory of our first meeting, actually. So Linford's a better storyteller about that. But we did. We met in college. We both found ourselves at this little Quaker liberal arts college in northern Ohio, where our parents both decided to send us. We met each other there, and I guess the rest is kind of history.
0: So let's say hi to Linford, the piano. So Karen's on guitar and singing. Linford, you're on piano. Piano's sort of your first instrument, but folks have seen you play the guitar a lot. But piano is it, right?
2: That's where I started, yeah. My dad figured out before I did that I needed a piano. Apparently, like as a five-year-old, I was just making imaginary pianos out of everything.
0: Well, good thing for dad to do that.
2: Yeah, he got the classified ads and circled all the pianos for sale, and we went around and eventually picked out the right upright piano, and he paid $10 for it and got the neighbors to help carry it up the steps, and that was where it all began.
0: So you're in college, you're trying to become a musician, and this woman with this incredibly beautiful singing voice, you made a total non-impression on the first meeting of her.
2: Yeah, apparently that was my my way with the young ladies, but yeah, Karen, I knew she was a freshman. I was a year or two ahead of her in college, and I knew she was a music major. I had never even heard her sing at the time, and she was sitting in a restored barn on campus that was the student center, and I thought I should go introduce myself. And as she said, she has no memory of that first meeting.
0: But three decades later, you guys have performed with Bob Dylan and John Prine, and you've recorded well over a dozen albums together. We're going to get into that here shortly. But you're treating the Wood Songs audience to brand new songs that haven't been released yet. And this is one of them. It's called Bella Luna. It is Over the Rhine on the Wood Songs.

0: What a beautiful song. Karen and Linford, Over the Rhine on the Wood Songs broadcast. If you're interested in Over the Rhine, if you want to make their music part of your home music collection, all you have to do is just go to the Wood Songs website, click on the archive page. This is show number 1,173, and we'll tell you how you can contact Over the Rhine, get their albums, follow their concert tour, and everything else. And so, Linford, you guys, you meet, you're performing together for about 6 years, you decide to get married. And so how long have you guys been husband and wife?
1: This October, we are celebrating year number 30.
0: Year 30.
1: 30.
0: There was a time, then, and you guys have been very open about this, and a lot of your albums refer to this, that things were happening to you so fast. You come out with your album, you get signed to IRS Records, you're in the company of REM and the Bangles, and everything's like a rocket ship, and you're so focused on the career that it's easy to forget to be focused on each other, right?
1: Well, yeah, it's a balance, I suppose. We both love music, and we love each other, but life on the road is not for the faint of heart. And being a musical couple is its own little exotic zoo animal in the music industry, you know, the musical couple.
0: Yeah.
1: Maybe Johnny and June are our patron saints, I'm not sure, but Karen reminds me that even that was both of their second marriages. So,
0: they were still a work in progress. Yeah.
1: You know, any long-term commitment, there's ebb and flow, and we finally came up with, I think, the best metaphor for a working couple is to think of it as two gardens. There's the garden that you want to tend of your relationship, and then there's the garden that is your career and your life's work and your legacy, and both of them need love and care. And you know, you're a farmer and a woodsman. You can't just leave one garden alone very long, or it tends to start going downhill quick.
0: It takes nurturing. And in your case, it was sitting down at a table with a bottle of wine. When I was a kid, there was a phrase in my family that when you were having a conversation, they'd say, this is a two-bottle-of-wine conversation.
1: Cool.
0: And so you guys sort of did that as part of your readiness to come back together.
1: That was part of it, yeah.
2: Yeah, that and a fair bit of therapy.
0: Yeah. Well, you're about to perform what I think is a very beautiful song, and it sort of touches on the idea of love and staying together. It's called Last Love Song. It's brand new, and it's Over the Rhine on the Wood Songs.

0: Great tune. And brand spanking new, premiering here on the Wood Songs broadcast is Karen and Linford. Together they are Over the Rhine, and it's so nice to have you guys here. We've known each other for a while, and there's a lot of things in your history that I find fascinating, especially that you write songs independently from each other, but together often. It's like a third you, a third Karen, a third together. Mm-hmm. Are you guys prolific? Would you say that you're prolific songwriters? Does that happen a lot?
1: I don't know. It's probably more habitual than...
0: Of course, right.
1: Yeah. Yeah.
0: Linford, you save your lyrical ideas, I'm sure, like so many other songwriters. But there was a time when you were living in a house, I think it was called the Grey Ghost. And you had all these journals of song ideas and stuff, and you decided to burn them.
2: Yeah.
0: And the fire was so big that the fire department came to the house. What was going on?
3: Well, first of all, Michael, your research team is impressive. Where do you dig this stuff up?
0: Like I said, we've known each other for a while, so you hear things. You hear things.
3: Yeah, I, you know, all writers have mixed emotions about their early writing and their early journals when we were young and a mess. And it's all kind of in writing. And I just had a moment where I kind of wanted to make a little burnt offering and let it go. Me and our roommate that was renting a room from us, we carried all my

0: journals out, and we had a chimenea there, and we started stuffing them in there. And
1: burning them.
0: Yeah. Flames left about 8 or 10 feet in the air, and it was going on for a while, and sure enough, the fire trucks pulled up just to make sure everything was okay.
1: How much did you regret doing that? Because, I mean, artists are the worst judge of their own work. I mean, artists are, you know, Vincent van Gogh hated The Starry Night. He didn't even want to send it to his brother for safekeeping. It wasn't even worth the postage. Wow. So, I mean, you have all these lyrical ideas and you burn them. How quickly did you regret doing that?
0: I have mixed feelings about it, but I had a strong commitment to be sort of living in the present and not the past. And I had a firm belief that ideas are infinite and that they would keep coming, and I could come into a new part of my life and just be present and not hook in too deeply to the past.
1: Well, you certainly did that, because your body of work together as husband and wife is Over the Rhine is very impressive. We're going to dip into an album that's called Meet Me at the Edge of the World. I always love the title of that thing. This is a tune that he didn't burn. It's called I'd Want You. It's Over the Rhine on the Wood Songs.

0: From their album Meet Me at the Edge of Town, the song's called I Want You. It's Karen and Linford together. They are Over the Rhine. We're going to get back to them in the second half hour. And oh my goodness, wait till you meet this week's WoodSongs kid. We will be back right after this.
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1: And thank you, Emmy Lou Harris, and welcome back, everybody. We are overjoyed to have Over the Rhine featured for this entire hour as we're broadcasting from our home base here in Lexington, Kentucky at the gorgeous Scottish Rite Concert Hall. Lexington, of course, is the crossroads of America's folk and bluegrass music, the gateway city to the beautiful Appalachian Mountains where so much of this wonderful music does certainly come from. And guess what? It's time for this week's Wood Songs Kid. And we have a young girl, she's 13 years old, and she plays the banjo. Let's say hi to Rosie Gardner. Rosie, how you doing?
2: Good.
1: So you're holding a five-string banjo. What kind of banjo is this? It's not the regular bluegrass kind, is it?
2: Yes, this is a clawhammer banjo. It is different from a bluegrass banjo in that it does not have a resonator, and also the style is different. You play it differently.
1: So you're not playing with finger picks. You're playing with the back of your fingernails, right?
2: Yes.
1: And what is that called?
2: This is called the clawhammer style.
1: Now, is that hard for you to learn?
2: No.
1: Of course it wasn't. So now you, as a 13-year-old girl, I mean, you could be learning all kinds of popular music, but you like these older songs, don't you?
2: Mm-hmm.
1: What is it about that, what pulls you to that, these old traditional tunes?
2: I really love how they sound, just the more old-timey feel. I like it way better than the electrical stuff.
1: Well, you're going to be performing a song that was made famous in the 1920s by a guy named Hoagy Carmichael. Have you ever heard of him?
2: No.
1: No, of course not. Doc Boggs made this famous. He called it Sugar Baby, but he's not calling it the song that you're about to play. But the new Lost City Ramblers had Pete Seeger's brother Mike Seeger in it, and they played it and they made it popular. Now you're about to perform it on our broadcast, and this is a beautiful old timey song called Red Rocking Chair. Was this hard for you to learn? You're about to say no.
2: No, not really. I learned it a couple weeks ago.
1: Learned it a couple weeks ago. Okay, yes. So you're 13 years old. You just learned the song. You're on a national broadcast with major artists, and you must be doing really good. And so let's go ahead and listen to you play it. Okay, you ready? She's got her five-string banjo. She's 13 years old. This week's Wood Songs Kid, she's performing Red Rocking Chair. It's Rosie Gardner on the Wood Songs Old Time Radio Line.

She's 13 years old. This week's Wood Songs kid, Rosie Gardner. Very proud of her playing on her banjo. We love to feature a youngster on every single Wood Songs broadcast. 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Let's say hi to all the listeners out there tuning in for the first time. They are an incredible couple. They have performed all over the country. They performed with everybody from John Prine to Bob Dylan. They got a huge body of work and so many albums. They're going to do another tune from their CD called Meet Me at the Edge of the World. This is a tune called Sacred Ground. It is Linford and Karen. It's Over the Rhine on the Wood Songs. Old Time Radio.

0: Song is Sacred Ground from Meet Me at the Edge of the World, a wonderful album. And, you know, since you both have your guitars, let's go right into the next song, because there's other things that we want to save some time and make sure we can talk about. But a lot of your lyrics, I don't want to say they're religious, but they have a very spiritual nature to them, Linford. And you guys are influenced by a lot of folks like Mary Oliver, Wendell Berry, Robert Frost, T.S. Eliot, and especially folks like C.S. Lewis.
1: Yeah, I mean, my daddy was a preacher, so I grew up around old gospel music and hymns, and Karen discovered gospel music as a young child as well. So that's our roots. And then, you know, we discovered this huge deep well of American music
0: Well, it's very intellectual poetry, and I like you, what you guys do a lot. This is a brand new song. They're treating the Woodsongs audience as all this wonderful new music, unreleased. This is a tune called After All. It is Over the Rhine on the Woodsongs, Old Time Radio.

Song's brand new. It's called After All. It's the voice of Karen Berquist. A beautiful voice, probably one of the nicest, most recognizable voices in acoustic music. Coach Linford putting his guitar down, and he's moving over to the piano right now. So there's all kinds of motion and music and stuff like that going on. If you want to know more about the music of Over the Rhine, their tour schedule, if you want to know how to make their music collections part of your home music library, just go to the Wood Songs website, click on the archive page. This is show number 1173, and we're going to get back into it and then talk about this afterwards. But this is a tune from an album called Love Revelation. It's called May God Love You. It is Over the Rhine on the Wood Songs. Old Time Radio.

0: From their album, Love and Revelation, May God Love You. And again, Linford, we're going back to the deep spiritual nature. I'm not gonna say religious, right? But it's a very spiritual inspiration for a lot of the songs that you and Karen do together.
1: Yeah. People ask me, if I'm ever gonna retire sometimes, and I think about making music, and retiring from making music for me would be like retiring from fishing and praying. It's something that I love to do and I enjoy doing it, and it's intimately connected to sort of my spiritual curiosity. And I was having breakfast, Karen and I were, with a Canadian singer-songwriter named Jane Sibbery up in Toronto years ago, and she looked at us across the breakfast table and said, all songs are prayers. I've been thinking about that ever since, and there's a mystery to songwriting. It's something that we can't completely control. And oftentimes we're surprised. Songs can arrive as teachers and sort of be a few steps ahead of us. Sometimes I think, John Lennon and Paul McCartney didn't write all those love songs because they had love figured out. It was something they were aiming toward. And songs aim us towards something sometimes that we want to get there, and we're not quite there yet.
0: Well, the song you guys are about to sing is part of your efforts to get there, back when things were not exactly easy. And this is an album I think you recorded in your living room, if I recall. Is that right?
1: Pretty much.
0: And since then, you guys have bought a farm and went the Levon Helm road, and you turned your barn into a studio, kind of like Levon Helm from the band, right? And so you're able to do a lot of this work home. But you're still reaching for that intellectual, spiritual nature of things that are happening to you, in a way that translates to folks that hear you, right, Karen? So this song is part of that process, right?
2: Yeah. Yes, it is. And I think it's also, we all go through things together, and I think the thing that's really important to remember when you're going through something that seems impossible is that, I tell myself, I'm not special. Everybody goes through these things, and we go through them to learn something, and then we share that, and that helps the next person. And my dear friend, Jenny Kondos, a wonderful bass player, she says, I think we're here to learn how to love. And I think she's absolutely right. And whatever that means, whatever that capacity is, if it's to love each other and to love yourself, and then you love your outer circle, and then the outer circle, those that are harder to love, and even your enemies. And if you have an enemy, that's your choice. Mm-hmm. So, yeah, I think there's a little bit of that in this next song. And it's also a very intimate song that I wrote for us. And
0: We'll get into that. Vincent Van Gogh, going back to Vincent Van Gogh, he said there's nothing more artistic than to love. And so that's really what you're doing. You're using your art to show how much you love each other. This is from their album, Drunkard's Prayer. It is the title cut, and it's Over the Rhine on the Wood Songs, Old Time Radio.

0: Wasn't it great having Over the Rhine on our broadcast for the whole hour? What a privilege. This week's Wood Songs kid, she's only 13 years old, Rosie Gardner and her banjo did such a great job. You know what we learn from artists like Over the Rhine, listening to their songs, listening to their background, listening to what they've been through, not just as a couple, but as artists and everything else. You know, like Linford was explaining how hard it is for a couple to be on the road like that, and then what they went through together as husband and wife, and the joy of knowing that, you know, sometimes people can stay together. They can make it work. They can do it. The front porch is a family place. It's a great, wonderful, wonderful cathedral of love and kindness. And the most hardest thing of all sometimes is forgiveness. And you know, Over the Rhine projects that in their music, and we're so proud to be able to call them friends and to hear them on this broadcast for the whole hour. And it reminds me of something that, you know, we talked about Vincent van Gogh several times in the show. I'm going to end it with one more Vincent van Gogh quote. Because he had a troubled life. People didn't like him. He couldn't get along with folks. The only person that supported him was his brother, Theo. And he couldn't sell a ding-dang thing. And he tried so, so hard. And he wrote to his brother and he said, "You know, with all of this going on, there's peace, even in the storm. So whatever's going on in your life, remember the beauty and the power and the protection of that emotional front porch. Use it. It's one of the best things that we all have." My name is Michael Jonathan. I'm a folk singer. I'm a song farmer. We'll see you next week on the Woods. Good night.
1: You've been listening to Woods Songs broadcast number 1173. Michael's opening song was Hippie Love from the Song Farmer album. Our chief engineer is Jerome Galt. Our TV director is Maria Claire. Technical assistants are Brian Clousing, Eric Anderson, Dan Field, and Gavin Clark. The Woods Songs crew member of the week is Bob Wilcutt. And our Woods Songs partners of the week are Janine Walker and Clyde Newcomb. 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For Michael Jonathan and the entire Woods Songs crew, this is Dorothy Edwards. We hope you'll join us again next week for the Woods Songs Old

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That's Unspoken Tradition with one from their brand new album, Heartwood, a bluegrass rendition of Larry Gatlin and the Gatlin Brothers' 1979 country classic, All the Gold in California. Welcome to Lazy Mountain Breakdown. 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I'm your host, Will Mader. Ahead, music from Molly Tuttle and Golden Highway, plus Alan Jackson, Mighty Poplar, Alaska's own Barefoot, Tim O'Brien, The Country Gentleman, Russell Moore and Third Time Out, and a whole lot more all on the way. Right now, here's one that the song I just played reminds me of. It's another bluegrass rendition of an old country song, also about gold. It's Don Rigsby and David Tom, and their version of Dan Seals' Everything That Glitters Is Not Gold.

That's El Dorado from Molly Tuttle and Golden Highway. We heard Russell Moore and Third Time Out featuring Sonia Isaacs with Golden Ring. That was the third gold-related classic country song done bluegrass style. We heard today with a version of Everything That Glitters Is Not Gold and All the Gold in California a little bit earlier in the show. I'm Will Mader, and you're listening to Lazy Mountain Breakdown on Big Cabbage Radio and streaming online at bigcabbageradio.org. Well, you may have noticed the days are getting shorter out there. The Alaska State Fair is underway, and, well, the kids are back in school, too, and fall's going to be here before you know it. So what do you say we hear a couple August songs before the month is over? Here is Dr. Ralph Stanley for Hot Night in August.

Ain't No Trouble to Me, music there from the Hillbenders. And we heard Alan Jackson before that with one from his 2013 Bluegrass album, Ain't Got Trouble Now. And we heard Kenny and Amanda Smith before that with Middle of August. Well, it ain't no lie, we are actually in the final full week of August now, and the Alaska State Fair is happening now, right through Labor Day weekend. Be sure to stop by the Big Cabbage radio booth while you're at the fair this year. Well, here is Mighty Poplar with North Country Blues right here on Lazy Mountain Breakdown.

It's Alaska's own Barefoot with Northward Bound off of their 2009 Doors and Windows album. And we heard a classic from the country gentleman, Girl from the North Country, the old Bob Dylan song. This is Lazy Mountain Breakdown on Big Cabbage Radio and streaming live at bigcabbageradio.org. I'm your host, Will Mader. I am grateful for your company here today. Let's hit the road now, the crooked road, to be exact, the better part of which is made up of U.S. Highway 58 in Southwest Virginia. It's become a pretty well-known musical heritage trail in recent years, and there have been a number of songs written to that effect, both before and after the official designation. Here's one from Steve Erickson called Crooked.

That's Tim O'Brien with Crooked Road, and three songs about a musical heritage trail in Southwest Virginia, known as the Crooked Road. We heard Unspoken Tradition with Back on the Crooked Road, the Dixie B-Liners, Down on the Crooked Road. And we started that set off with a recent release from Steve Erickson called, you guessed it, Crooked Road.

And that is just about all the time we have for Lazy Mountain Breakdown here today. Be sure to visit the Alaska State Fair before it's all over this holiday weekend and say hi to the good folks at the Big Cabot Radio booth while you're there. Well, let's wrap up today's show with Sister Sadie. It's All Will Be Well. Thank you so much for listening. I do hope you can join me again next week.

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That's what it is, man. 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So you gotta, when you wanna hold somebody, you gotta hold them like it's the last minute of your life. You gotta hold

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Frankie called Albert. Albert says, I don't care. 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

0: Geist der Franzosen, Edmund Allan Gossman. 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
1: Serviceable villain. 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

0: Come on, man. Let's go. All right. Yeah, I was out of sight, man. That was out of sight.
1: Completely
0: out of mind. I'm hung up, man. I can't make it.
1: I'm
0: thinking about that time. Come on, you know, about that time. There's no more drinks, man.
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coast to coast. A million miles of motels, you know I slept in most. Another truck just missed me.

0: Hello and welcome to Radio Book Club on Big Cabbage Radio 89.5. I'm Judy Getty and I will be hosting the show today as we discuss The Boston Girl by Anita Diamant. I'm super excited because my guests today are my four daughters, Erin, Caitlin, Lauren, and Dylan.
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0: So I want to welcome them all to the show. But before we get started, I want to remind our listeners that you may call in during the live broadcast at noon on December 30th and share your thoughts with us. The number is 745-8900. So when I was thinking about the December book, I thought, oh, all my daughters will be home for Christmas. I should do a show with them and do a book about mothers and daughters. So we all started researching books that were potential things that we could talk about. Erin wanted to read Are You My Mother, which would have been the simplest book, but we vetoed that one. And as we started looking at the books, we were noticing that oftentimes books about mother and daughter relationships, the mothers are awful people. And I thought I might be setting myself up by picking that topic and that this would become some kind of group therapy session where my daughters were able to, you know, say, yep, that sounds just like you, Mom. So we settled on this one. It was a Dylan recommendation, and maybe I shouldn't give that away because then you'll be guilty of any negative comments. But so what did you guys think? I'm just trying to find a book about mothers and daughters.
1: Yeah, it was pretty difficult. And even in finding this one, it didn't seem like it was going to go in the direction of a lot of mother-daughter relationships. Because, really, it didn't mention anything on the back of the book about her mom specifically or anything like that. So, but I gotta say, she wasn't painted in a very good light either, so I think you're out of luck there.
0: True. The main character's mother is not a very likable person. Mm-hmm. So we'll get to her. So, Caitlin, do you want to just give a summary of the book, and then we'll get into some questions?
2: Sure. Addie Baum was born in Boston in 1900 to immigrant Jewish parents who live very modest lives. She is the youngest of three daughters and the only one that was not born in Eastern Europe. Her father and sister Celia work in factories. Addie's mother opposes worldly American values, and her eldest sister Betty lives independently and works in a downtown department store. Growing up in the North End of Boston is challenging for Addie. She longs for a high school education. When a local library gives her the chance to learn and spend a week at the Summer Inn in Rockport Lodge, Addie encounters a diverse group of girls united by their ambitions to be free young women. The friendships she forges at Rockport Lodge last a lifetime and help her through many difficult periods in her life. As Addie grows into adulthood, she discovers the cruelty of illness and the untoward intentions of young men, alongside the excitement of social changes taking place in America and new professional opportunities available to women.
0: So the way the book is structured is Addie is the main character, and she's telling stories or relating parts of her life to her granddaughter, Ada. And so, you know, like Caitlin was just talking about, we do go through quite an extensive review of historical things, important things that were happening in the United States. But I think the first thing that struck me was the voice. And I thought that Addie's voice, what seemed pretty accurate, seemed pretty right on. When you were reading it, did you get the sense that this is a grandmother telling the story?
2: Yeah, I found several parts of the book that I actually laughed at because I think she said something that was sort of mean at one point, and she's like, oh, Ava, dear, you won't hold that against your dear old grandma, will you? And so I think it sort of like took me in like it was a story, but every once in a while there'd be these lines where she'd be like directly talking to her granddaughter while telling these stories. So it always like reminded me that she was saying it to her granddaughter.
1: For me personally, that brought me out of the story a little bit. I thought she got back into her younger voice very well, and you became so enthralled with her, with the life that she was living at that time, that when she would throw in a tidbit at the end of a chapter, reminding the reader that she was speaking to her granddaughter, it sort of pulled me out a little bit, and I didn't like that effect as much.
0: Okay. And some people will say that sometimes in stories that, you know, it's kind of jarring that, you know, oh, that's right, they're reporting this. Yeah. So some people might look at Addie and think of her as being rather rebellious because she does some things like join the library group, or she sneaks off and goes to Rockport Lodge and stays there for a week, and she doesn't have her permission. So what do you girls think about, you know, how Addie disobeys her parents? And of course, as my daughters, you should all say disobeying your parents is very naughty.
2: I would say that Betty was the more rebellious one than Addie. She lived by herself, which her mother hated. She thought it was not right for a woman to do that. And she was working in a store. I think that in her mother's eyes, Betty was the more rebellious one. She didn't talk to her. She didn't want to have anything to do with Betty. They always fought. So I thought in the family, Betty was the more rebellious one than Addie.
1: I thought, actually, when you were saying that, I didn't consider her as a super rebellious young girl. Maybe because she wasn't sneaking out to do any very terrible things, but she was sneaking out to go to an educational group. But I thought she was sort of forced into this type of independence because she really didn't have a strong support system at home. So she needed to leave a lot of time, like in the wee hours of the morning or the middle of the night, whatever that may be, just sort of as her own escape, which seemed more therapeutic than necessarily rebellious when I was reading it. Of course, that's colored with her perception of it as well. But that and her thirst for knowledge, I think, is what stood out to me a little more, but I didn't necessarily think of her as breaking a lot of rules because her parents didn't necessarily seem to care as much.
3: I think the word rebellious was thrown around a lot in like the summaries of the book and like reviews of the book, like, oh, Addie is so rebellious. But I didn't think it was rebellious. I think she was the one daughter of the three that hadn't come over from Europe and was born American. So I think she just, that was her spirit, was, you know, like, this is where I live and I'm going to experience it. So, you know, I don't understand what you're talking about when you just talk about the old country, you know.
0: She did represent the new world. Mm-hmm. And even though you made the point, Caitlin, that Betty was also in some ways trying to attach herself to more new world values, Addie certainly represents the new world, that she didn't bring over all the old assumptions and necessarily values and ways of doing things that her parents had and were trying to instill in them, even though they're in a new country.
2: Yeah, I think she was more consistently torn between doing what her parents wanted, which was like old world, and her living in America and being an American girl and growing up in America, that she was just experiencing those experiences more.
0: So when we're introduced to the story, Addie is living at home with her sister Celia. Betty is already out of the house, and she's very close with her older sister Celia. But we get the sense right away that Celia is not quite all right. She seems pretty fragile. She's very supportive of Addie and the adventures or things that Addie wants to do. So as the story progresses and we see a little bit more of Celia's life, one of the things that happens is that Celia dies, and the mother refuses to see Celia's death as anything other than an accident. And the way it's described, did you have any sense that this was a suicide, or what did you get from that, the death?
2: I definitely saw it as a suicide.
1: Yeah, there were a lot of red flags leading up to her death that even, you know, before reading that part, you're kind of like, something's off, something's not right. She seemed depressed. She wasn't happy. She couldn't keep up with her, like, her housework, and she didn't seem to be fitting into motherhood and life as a wife very well. It was harder for her to adapt outside of her her family home.
4: I tend to disagree. I actually saw it as more of a accident at the time that it happened, and it was later revealed more as her burial is happening that it was more of a suicide. Even the response from the police officers and the family, it was more she did something in the kitchen.
0: So she seemed very disengaged. She, you know, she had married and her new husband had children, but she didn't seem to be a part of them. And right away, she kind of had already set the ground rules that she and her husband were going to sleep separately. And so she always seemed distracted. She, So, I mean, I can see part of it then, that then in the kitchen when she's chopping vegetables or whatever, and when Addie finds her, she's bleeding, that, you know, maybe she was kind of, you know, not really consciously saying, I'm going to attempt to kill myself, but she just...
4: Well, they were bringing up a lot of facts about her not able to cook, true. Not able to keep up with the house cleaning, meaning that she didn't know how to do it. She could sew really well, but she couldn't do the cooking and the cleaning and the keeping of the children and everything.
0: And again, I mean, for some points about this book is that this is a time period then there weren't a lot of choices for women. And so for Celia, there really only was one viable choice, and that was for her to get married and to raise a family. And, you know, I would say that probably historically, when we look at that time period, there's a lot of women who forced into that decision. It was not what was going to make them happy and may have looked for a way out.
1: I think her parents were looking for that for all of them, too, really, because Addie came back from her summer at Rockport and they weren't even mad at her because they were just so happy to have Celia engaged and she was leaving the house.
0: Yeah, good point. That sort of took the pressure off of Addie for having disappeared for a week. Yay, Celia's engaged.
3: I wonder, too, though, that, you know, we all, or 4 out of 5 of us, thought that, oh, it was... You know, Addie feels like it was suicide and she blames herself. But I wonder, too, since it had been set up that all this time, Celia, while she was at home with Addie, as sisters, kind of protected Addie and spoke for her. And so that her parents, you know, wouldn't slap Addie across the face, but Celia would say, oh, I think this is a good idea. And then the parents would kind of withhold that. So I wonder then that because Addie couldn't, you know, quote unquote, protect Celia in the kitchen from her or from this, you know, sad home life that Celia kind of fell into, that then Addie's guilt kind of gave away, that we thought, oh, she feels like it was suicide, or maybe she just felt guilty that she couldn't help Celia.
0: And Addie does arrive what she considers too late. So even though she does get help and Celia's still alive when she arrives, she does feel it's too late. So talking about kind of that time period and what's going on, Addie tries on pants for the first time, and she talks about feeling really liberated and confesses that she'd like to go to college. So Diamant does spend some time throughout the book talking about, you know, the significance of clothing and hairstyle and how that changes and the differences for different characters. What did you all see in that, or what do you think was the point?
2: Even in terms of hairstyle, Addie was one of the later women in her Saturday Club to get the fashionable flapper bob. So she had taken a lot longer to figure out sort of how, even going to school, how that was going to work for her in this new world, like as a new world woman.
1: I remember marking down the part where she puts pants on for the first time because it was the symbolism in that kind of scene and the setting they were in was pretty hardcore. I mean, she had pants on. They were at this artist's house. It was very progressive. And the woman, I forgot her name, the woman artist, just everything she said, you know, was modern and hip. And so it was kind of like things are changing here, which seemed early on for the year and the part of the book that we were in. But it definitely gives you something to look forward to. You can tell that she's gonna do something with that.
4: I like her mentioning about the fact that when she had the pants on, she could take long strides and she walked around the room in long strides, like that was opening to her and that she'd never reflected upon that before. And as an old age, coming back and looking back on it, she was able to reflect. I took long strides around the room.
0: Yeah. How freeing that would have been.
3: I think that whole scene when she's at the artist's house and this artist, you know, has her try on pants. And I think that whole kind of bit served as like a looking glass almost, because we're reading Addie's account of this time of her life from, you know, the 20s and the 30s, etc. And when we get to this artist house, it kind of reminds you as the reader, like, oh, okay, they, you know, they weren't wearing pants, or, you know, they were waiting to cut their hair, or, you know, this woman was edgy because she said, you know, she didn't think something was cool, you know. So it was very kind of a reminder of what time period we really were in.
0: I want to remind our listeners that this is Radio Book Club on 89.5. If you want to call in and join in the discussion, The number is 745-8900, and we're discussing The Boston Girl by Anita Diamant. So some of the other historical things that are happening as part of the narrative are World War I, the outbreak of influenza in 1918, as well as information about child labor laws. So I think, you know, when people are doing a story and it's in a historical time period, it's often important to include those real life people and events. So again, for you, does that add to the story, or do you think that, you know, like Lauren, you said earlier that sometimes things can be jarring or distracting. So what do you think?
4: I found that the psychological effects of World War I and the post-traumatic, or what they called shell shock at that time, was very informative. They don't really talk about that in other books. They really talk about more of the Vietnam War and the effects of the war on people. So I thought it was really good insight to how it affected both the people that were remained at home in the U.S. and the veterans that came back from World War I. I think there was a comment in the book that she said it was kind of a dissociation effect that World War I had on us, the U.S., how the people back home didn't know what was really happening there, and so it didn't really happen.
0: Yeah, there wasn't television and daily kinds of reports, but probably, you know, newspaper stories, and they didn't have visual. But yeah, I think you're right. I think oftentimes we think of World War I and even World War II veterans as so purely heroic that we don't think about some of the psychological impact that it had on them in a real negative way.
1: We kind of had a joke about the historical, not about anything, just about the historical setting, because we were saying that everything happened to Addie. She experienced almost everything that was going on historically at this time, in some way, even indirectly. But the epidemic, the flu epidemic, and the war, you know, I just think that that time is so romanticized, and she did a good job of injecting some true history into that story without it being overwhelming. But definitely touched on some serious subjects there.
3: Yeah, the bit about post-traumatic stress, when she's on a date or she's at the beach with this young man, Ernie, he kind of has this nervous breakdown. And I thought you kind of imagine in your reading and you kind of understand, okay, Ernie probably has a problem mentally after this war. But there was a bit that said, back in those days, they didn't understand what this was. So they, you know, just trusted that you went along with your life. And then I think she made the point that it was like treating syphilis with candy bars or something. And I thought that was very clever. I thought that was a good point.
0: And you're right, Lauren. I think, you know, sometimes in these books, you think, oh, my God, everything is happening to this person just because it happened at that historical moment. But what I appreciate about good writing is when there's this idea that characters' lives, there's a story going on within the characters' lives, but that those lives have some context. And the context is where they're living. So, I mean, the name of the book is The Boston Girl. So it was really important, you know, where this was happening, as well as the time period it was happening. And so that these external features are having an impact on how she behaves, how she makes choices, the things she engages in, and how she changes her thinking. And again, I really think, you know, that Diamant is saying that Addie is a representation of the new world and the new way of thinking and the new woman. So one of the other forward-thinking characters in the book is Addie's friend Gussie. And so they meet early on, and Gussie goes on to get a law degree. And of course, again, this is probably very rare. Well, it is very, very rare at that period in history. So one of the things, again, that Diamant is examining is for women like Addie and women like Gussie, what did the world look like? What was the context for women to go out in the world and work at that period of time?
2: I think even when Addie was working at the newspaper, the two women reporters that were there were working in like the women, like the ladies' journal section. So writing about events or speakers or fashion, like that's all they were secluded to writing about, nothing about what was actually happening in the outside world.
1: Additionally, I found it interesting that she continued her education kind of through the whole book. Like she was constantly learning and taking classes, Addie in particular. And it all started with Saturday Club, and she always had a thirst for learning. And I think she was really good about seeking out new opportunities, using the resources she had available to her, which was pretty forward-thinking, I guess, at that time, because really she could have easily probably gotten married to one of those scummy guys and, you know, taken the easy route out, but that just wasn't for her. And she was surrounded by strong women, Gussie becoming a lawyer, and even I think Irene goes on to do something too. But anyway, so they're all involved in kind of their own occupations. And I felt like Addie was struggling a little bit to find exactly what she wanted to do, but she was still constantly working towards a goal, which I found interesting.
0: She had some different experiences. She works for her brother-in-law. And, you know, like you said, that may not have been what she wanted to do. And then later goes to work in his real estate office. And again, probably not what she wants to do. She really seemed to enjoy the newspaper. And I thought, you know, again, historically, that was a time when girl reporters were becoming the big thing. Nellie Bly was huge. And I think she refers to Nellie Bly. She goes, you don't think of yourself as another Nellie Bly, because Nellie was doing investigative kinds of pieces. And they just wanted Addie to write this fluff, the women's page, the society page information. So I liked the newspaper part. I liked the women she worked with. They seemed really independent. They were outspoken. They didn't get to do hard news, but they in their own way, they knew what their territory was, and they didn't let the editor boss them around. They were going to do what they wanted to do.
2: And even though she didn't really like the job working for her brother-in-law at the factory and then at the real estate office, it led her to the opportunity to take typing classes, which then there were other classes offered in that same building. So after typing class, you'd run upstairs and take the Shakespeare class. So it also really like furthered her interest in learning about things other than like what she was supposed to be learning about at that time period.
3: I think she actually even groaned or like kind of put up a little bit of like a mental protest when she did get assigned eventually to write the how to properly clean your tablecloths or, you know, whatever the fluffy pieces, because she thought, you know, I don't have any interest in learning these things. And yet here I am writing it for print.
1: I also loved that section was ironically called Seen and Heard, because she was just writing nonsense and no one knew who she was. But I definitely was jealous of her because she managed to use what she had. And I mean, even she couldn't find a job, but I think it was Irene at the telephone company that mm-hmm. listened in and found out that there was an opening because the typist just quit at the newspaper. Mm-hmm. She ran right over there and said, I can type. Mm-hmm. So
0: it was kind of a fun networking system.
1: For yeah. sure.
0: they weren't texting and they weren't on Facebook, but they were able to get that kind of information out to each other. So we did touch on Ernie a little bit, and, you know, Addie's dating Ernie, who is a World War I veteran, and they go out and he has a moment on the beach. That was just so bittersweet, I think, that whole section of the book, that, you know, she's trying in some ways to have a relationship, and now here's a young man, and she's kind of, I don't know, maybe she feels sorry for him on some level, and she doesn't want that to be the basis of the relationship. But there's just, he had so many tragic kinds of behaviors out in public that she knew that it wasn't going to work out. And so even though that was just a small glimpse and then the kind of the breakdown on the beach, but people were very kind. They were very helpful in that situation. But she knew at that point it wasn't going to work. Do you think that I guess that whole scene or story was necessary to the overall book, or again, just I need to plug something in here about World War One.
3: I thought it was appropriate, and part of the reason I loved reading this book was because, though Addie is growing up in this time that, like Lauren said, is usually so romanticized, she's still experiencing these things that young women do face. And so sometimes you do date this guy and you're like, oh, I kind of feel sorry for him, or maybe this relationship isn't going well, but I think everybody just has that experience.
0: Yeah. Do you want to admit any more on that one, Dylan?
2: I think also it added another like aspect to her personal relationships, because she had been dating sort of these like scummy guys before that really were like trying to use and abuse her. And so then she met Ernie and was dating Ernie, and he was really sweet. He brought her flowers and took her out. But unfortunately, he he had some shell shock and she wasn't really interested in him. He, you know, he was nice, but he wasn't what exactly she was looking for.
4: But I also saw her confusion, because not a lot was known about shell shock at that time. And she was just confused about why he was behaving this way. Why was he acting like, you know, fireworks are such a big deal when he's, you know, burying himself in the sand and running away from things. She was literally confused about what was going on with him and how it affected her. I think by seeing the other veterans come and help him at the beach when he was affected by the fireworks so much awakened her to what was happening to people around her and to veterans that came back from World War One.
0: And I think, again, that translates well to modern day. I think that people have an expectation when you have something horrible happen to you, you aren't there anymore, so you just shake it off, and they may not have a real good understanding. So I think that it certainly speaks well to, you know, to what we see today with soldiers coming back and facing similar kinds of things.
2: I think there were a lot of things, though, that happened in the book that are really, like, relate to topics for today. Even the part where Philomena needs to get an abortion, and they're like, oh no, like, we had to hide her in the bathtub and tell her parents she was away at Rockport Lodge or something, like, tell her why that she was gone. And they were very secretive and hiding it, and I think that's very similar today, that it's very taboo. And one of the quotes that I love that was in the book was, I figure God created Margaret Sanger too. So, like, even though they were old world and their parents were very religious, I mean, Philomena was Italian and they were Yiddish, you know, they were Jewish, that I figured God created Margaret Sanger too. Like, if she was there, she was there for a reason, and that they needed it in this new woman, new world time.
0: And Diamant doesn't go into a lot about that, but certainly that was a lot of discussion that was going on at that time. Sanger was trying to bring up birth control for women. Excuse me, and getting arrested and being censored for her conversations. So, yeah, Diamant doesn't go into a lot of that, but it does bring that up again, that was the context of women's lives at that time. And, you know, the expectation that they would have a large family and not necessarily have access to birth control. So, you know, as we've been talking about some things that I think would be so cool, because it seems in some ways so much simpler. You know, you're not distracted by television or telephones and all of that. And so, you know, going to classes and having these great conversations with other people your age and being exposed to new information and having these great adventures. And at the same time, you know, you have to remember, okay, the context of this was that, you know, you didn't have access to birth control and the expectation was that you were going to get married. And, you know, here's two or three jobs in the world that you could have. So there was a lot of limitations too. So I think we have to remember that. It's the bottom of the hour. I want our listeners to know that you are listening to KVRF 89.5 Big Cabbage Radio. And this is Radio Book Club. And if you want to call in and join us, the number is 745-8900. We're talking about The Boston Girl by Anita Diamant. So Addie goes to Rockport Lodge, which, again, is one of those parts of the book that I think just sounds like a marvelous adventure. And when she goes there, she's able to have a lot more contact with these girls that she's met in the library club and gets exposed to a lot different kinds of experiences, because now she's, you know, the lodge is on the water and they get to have, you know, go hiking in the woods and go out on the water and do some things that they would not be able to do in the city. One of the persons that works there is Mrs. Morse, and she's the cook. And so she says to her sister that she's usually suspicious of immigrant boarders, but then quotes says some of them are nicer than Americans. And, you know, again, this is a time period where there's a lot of immigrants coming into the country, and there was a tolerance for some people of different immigrant status and less tolerance for others. So who do you think Miss Morse would have termed like Americans?
2: This book takes place in Massachusetts. Rockport Lodge and Gloucester are both in northern Massachusetts on the coast. And, you know, Massachusetts is a very old state. So what I thought of when she was talking about Americans, I was thinking of like older families who had been there for, you know, a couple hundred years. So those kind of older families who came over.
0: The old daughters of the American Revolution and, yeah, we were on the Mayflower, that kind of thinking.
2: Yeah, yeah.
0: Well, and Caitlin, since Caitlin lives over there, does that come up very often? You know, that, you know, the people that have been there a long time, our family has been here forever, hundreds of years, versus people who have just arrived or have been there less long?
2: Yeah, I've met a few people who say, you know, my parents, or not my parents, but I've had ancestors who came over on the Mayflower, or who was the pastor on the Mayflower and came over, and that's why the bridge is named after him, or, you know, things like that. So they do have very old connections to Massachusetts.
1: And didn't they even refer to them when Addie was working for the newspaper? They had to mention the names of the, quote, first families, or, like, you know, the older residents and the well-known families in the area. So I think that that's probably who she was referring to. Those people had just a higher status at the time. And I actually thought, you know, I wondered, because I didn't think Addie actually faced a lot of discrimination, or as much as I was expecting, like, for being Jewish. I almost thought she could get away with it because she was, you know, white, and she spoke English, so she could integrate into society a little easier than some of the other groups of people that were there.
0: In the book, during the World War One part, there are people that are attacked because of being identified as German, though, too, right? That one family, even though they weren't?
2: Yeah, there was a family that owned, like, a butcher shop, and they named it something German because they thought it was more American. And then people attacked the store, and then it had to be shut down forever. So even though they weren't German, they were still being attacked.
1: And Addie's father makes a few jabs at Germans as well when he finds out that the German is working at the new church when they move over to Roxbury. Mm-hmm. He says, oh, that's even worse because he's German.
0: Mm-hmm.
1: Even within those immigrant groups, they had their own biases and towards each other. So.
0: And again, do you think that translates well to current times, to modern day? If 100 years later, have we changed?
1: No.
0: Simply put, that was a yes or no question.
1: Uh-huh. I think, yeah, sort of that attitude of xenophobia still exists, and it's amazing how similar. The similarities between the society of this time and our time, you know, I mean, when you're reading the book, it's still topical, it's still relevant.
2: But I think that's also something Addie says to her granddaughter when she's talking to her, says, don't let anybody tell you things aren't better. So I think that even though all these things are still happening, you know, the things about abortion and xenophobia and, you know, veterans and PTSD, that there are some things that have gotten better. And so I think that was an excellent reminder that even though we're seeing all these parallels, to also be thinking about what's improved.
0: And so when I made that comment about, you know, in some ways you look at this story and you think, oh, you know, you do romanticize it because of the reasons that I said, that, you know, the library group and, you know, go off to Rockport Lodge. But Diamant doesn't tell us what Addie thinks has improved. I mean, I think as modern readers, we know what's improved. I mean, I wouldn't trade my medical care for, you know, what they had 100 years ago.
4: Or an outhouse in the back of the woods.
0: Right. Or, yeah, or their cleanliness. I mean, they're living in a city and they have limited access to water, or, you know, clean water and sanitary conditions. So, yeah, she doesn't have to list it for us. We know what those differences are.
3: But I think that spoke to Addie's kind of spirit, too, is to say, you know, don't ever let anybody tell you that things aren't better, because I think she was so tired of hearing, oh, it was better in the old days, in the old country. We should never have moved to America, as her father or mother would say sometimes, or other people around her would say, oh, things were better in the old days. You know, all these new things that are happening with the women cutting their hair and showing their ankles are just, you know, outrageous. And how could they be doing this? But I think that shows, yeah, again, Addie's spirit, that don't ever say things aren't better. You know, progress is progress and change is change.
0: One of the other colorful characters in the book is Tessa Thorndike, and she's from one of the well-to-do Boston families, a Boston Brahmin, and she writes under an assumed name in the newspaper, and kind of what her realm is poking fun at her own class. So, what did you think of the Tessa character and Addie's interaction with her?
1: That part threw me a little bit. I honestly couldn't tell if she was a character we were supposed to like or hate. Maybe a little bit of both. But it seemed like it was almost, when Addie met her, it was sort of a sign or this hopeful thing, like, this is what I could become. I could be a writer. And it's when she sort of realized that she had that opportunity available to her. And I think she thanked Tessa. She was grateful to Tessa in that way. But unfortunately, she saw that opportunity through Tessa alone, I think, primarily. And she waited and waited for Tessa to pull through for her to potentially get her a job writing. So,
3: yeah. I think Tessa did kind of end up being a dud character. As you say, you kind of look at her and you see Addie's excitement to meet her and, you know, kind of wonder what, you know, introducing this character can become for Addie. And in the end, like I said, she was a dud. So I think that though the story was fictional, it's, again, relevant because you do meet people and you think, oh, we could, you know, start this venture, or we could have a relationship, friendship. And then they end up kind of drifting away and you kind of wonder what happened. And I think that was very real life. And then again, it made the story feel more approachable and real because not everything worked out for Addie.
1: I like that you called her a dud too, because now that I'm thinking about it, I think she just represented an alternative lifestyle. She was working, but she said herself she was lazy. She never got anything in on time. She just didn't really care because she had money to fall back on. And ultimately, not coming through for Addie, in addition, she did just fall back on her money and her status, because it said later that she had gotten pregnant and she was married. So, and then she sort of fizzled out, and no one at the newspaper really heard from her again until she wrote in a few years later, I think, and when Addie was working there by that time. And even Addie had to admit it wasn't a great piece of writing, so... You know, she kind of put her in her place, I think, a little bit mentally. Addie did, you know, oh, well, she kind of fell off the map and I didn't need her anyway. So.
2: Yeah, I think it was great that Addie found her own way to get her. Like, she found out through Tessa that she wanted to do writing and she thought it was really interesting. And while she was waiting and waiting, waiting for Tessa, I think in the meantime, when she figured out it wasn't going to happen, she found a different means to get a job in the newspaper. And so I think that even though Tessa Thorndike had her money to fall back on and could get that position because she had money, I think it was really good for Addie to figure out that she had the drive and the perseverance to do it herself.
4: And I think Addie lived her whole life like that, even after Tessa kind of faded out of the picture and Addie went back to college and started her master's program and everything like that. She went beyond what Tessa had kind of shown her, you know, I don't need other people. I can do this myself.
0: See, this is why book clubs are really amazing things, because when I first started talking about Tessa, I thought this is a character that could have been cut out of the book. You know, like you said, a dud. You know, what did we need to have her in the book for? But when you listen to how other people start to see a character when you have those discussions in book clubs, I mean, you can go, oh, OK, you know, as kind of a plot device or, you know, character development, you can see that it was really an important element of the book, because it, you know, like for all the reasons you guys are saying, it really was a way for us to see Addie again as a person who wasn't going to rely on other people, that she would make her own way.
3: Mm-hmm. And yeah, and despite being a dud, I think Tessa was an important kind of catalyst or like kind of spark to like restart the story, because at that point in the book, you're like, okay, Addie, like you're cleaning houses at Rockport Lodge, at like your old, you know, stomping ground. Like, where are you going? Figure this out. Come on. And Tessa comes in and kind of sparks Addie's interest in writing. And we move on from there.
0: Let's talk about Addie's relationship with her parents. I referred to them as old world people. They're pretty traditional. Their expectations of Addie are pretty traditional. So any thoughts on, you know, was there any change in that relationship? How did that help move Addie forward, do you think?
2: I think in terms of her parents being old world, at the beginning, they were very old world, very insistent. You know, they disregarded Betty completely. She was living by herself. She was, basically they thought she was a whore. And, you know, they really wanted Celia and Addie to get married. And when Celia did, it was so great and happy. But I think, like, as the book went on, they also started, like, releasing some of those old beliefs. Because even at Betty and Levine's wedding, they didn't, like, break the glass or anything. They sort of, then they kissed, they said, kiss the bride. So they were, like, adopting some of the, like, Americanized traditions in weddings into their wedding. So I think that they were, even though they didn't completely, they were still very seen as old world, even by the end of the book, they were releasing some of that.
3: It seemed to me that, and maybe this is because we were reading from Addie's perspective, but it seemed that her father and mother were at home and here was this world changing all around them. And they were just always at home, always like, why do you go out? Why do you cut your hair? You know? And we really, in the end, don't know a lot about Addie's father, except that he just always, he would change his work schedule so that he could go pray at the specific times after, you know, tragedies or events would happen. And he was just always at shul, I think is what it was, S-H-U-L, or he was at home reading in the corner. And I think that's true because, or that is appropriate that then as the readers, that's all we know too, because maybe that's all Addie knew. I don't think a lot of women at that time had relationships with their fathers outside of don't go out.
4: And I disagree. We had more insight into Addie's father than we did into her mother. Her mother was just a miserable character. She bemoaned everything, bemoaned the world, the food, the clothing, the hair, Addie, Betty, Celia, everything she bemoaned. Whereas the dad had more character and fulfillment in his life, even though after one of the grandsons or step-grandsons passed away and he was feeling so miserable, she related to her father more and showed that he was moving beyond that with going and praying more, in that he became, I don't think he was a rabbi, but became
0: a scholar.
4: A teacher, at the church, and that fulfilled him more, whereas the mother was just horrible. I mean, even on her deathbed when she was, you know, talking to Addie and she thought she was Celia, and it was just, you felt bad for Addie because Addie thought she was talking about her and she was actually talking about Celia. And, you know, it made you want to say, Addie, go find some other parents because these suck.
0: But the lesson is, as the mother in this conversation, that you be nice to your mom no matter what.
4: And she was nice to her
0: mom. They were nice.
4: I mean, she sat there and listened to it all, even though at the end she was realizing, mom's not talking about me. Mom's talking about my dead sister.
3: But with the parents, despite them being kind of funky and weird.
0: Just old world.
3: Just old world, yeah. I think that I was reflecting today that Addie doesn't seem religious. She doesn't talk about participating in a lot of Jewish traditions or things, really, except when we have those family dinners every once in a while, or a birthday or a wedding. But I think the effect that her mother was always speaking Yiddish and her father was religious kind of brought you down to the fact that, or it did kind of bring it more as like a family thing. I think that, I mean, I don't speak Yiddish, I'm not Jewish, but I think that I'm interested in it. And I think that when families do speak Yiddish, it's kind of like a family thing. Like, it seems more cozy, or it seems more...
0: This is what bonds us together.
3: Yeah. Mm-hmm. Yeah. So I think that helped kind of carry the story along with all this Yiddish that kind of got thrown in.
2: Yeah, even Addie, you know, we talk about her mother was using all this Yiddish and like refused to speak English. But Addie also threw in some Yiddish phrases when she's like telling the story to her granddaughter. And so going back to like also the old world and how they're becoming more new world is at Betty and Levine's wedding, like Betty says something, or not Betty, Addie says something that says Betty and Levine had been, you know, stooping, like they've been together, they've had sex. And so like the funny thing is after their wedding, it says like the rabbi asked Papa to say the blessing and 7 months later, Leonard Levine, Betty's baby, was born. So it's like... And they loved that baby, too. So I think that also shows how it changed because, you know, Betty was a whore at the beginning of the book. But then, you know, Betty got married and had this wedding ceremony and had a baby and it was a boy and they loved the baby. So it was like, oh, this is kind of different. Like, they don't see Betty as a whore anymore. And this baby was technically, you know.
4: Because she met the expectations.
2: Out of wedlock. Yeah. But
0: that's the redemption of. Yeah.
3: It definitely inspires me to use more Yiddish. I think it's funny. I think it's a fun fun language.
0: Some of the best words, mm-hmm. yeah.
3: Yenta,
0: we do,
3: schmaltzing,
0: yeah, we, schmoozing. They are incorporated into our language. Lauren, do you want to say anything about the death scene?
1: Oh, gosh. I guess I'm just lucky because I'm the blonde one of the group in here. So when you're on your deathbed, if you're talking about the blonde one, I'll know you're talking about like Addie finally figured out. Not that blonde. But anyway, yeah, you had mentioned something and you started talking about it to me the other day before I had read the scene. And so I had anticipated her having a final conversation with her mother, but I had no idea how it was going to turn out. And really, there's sort of a sense of relief as you're reading that at first when she's saying all those wonderful, nice things to her. And you think, finally, she's got a clue. She sees what she's done to her daughter and the kind of impact she's had saying all these negative things to her whole life. And Addie finally thinks, you know, I've got my stuff together and my mom knows it. And then, gosh, those final few lines when she realizes she's talking about Celia is just heart-wrenching. And you realize that Addie's never going to get approval or, you know, an honest conversation with her mom because, you know, now that she's sort of out of it, they don't have that opportunity. And so it was a real bummer scene right there.
3: Yeah, it was heart, like heart-wrenching. And I think, yeah, in the book, she's so sad. All she can do is sit with her mother the rest of the day. And then she's still so sad. She walks the 5 miles to her fiance's house and just sits and cries with him the rest of the night. Yeah. Ugh.
1: Which sort of leads into the funeral, because I think she says she felt nothing but sadness or something, felt nothing but pain. And I wonder if it was mostly at that lost opportunity she had. And then at the end of the funeral, what does she say? Oh, the thing that finally made her cry was realizing that she would never hear that from her mom.
0: She won't be able to make me feel like there's something wrong with me anymore.
1: Yeah.
0: Yeah. So the relief sets in. But, you know, again, the relationship between Addie and her mother, we really don't see anything positive, but Addie at the same time turns out to be pretty resilient, and you know, she uses her sisters, the relationships with her sisters and the relationships with her friends as a replacement. So just thinking again about what kind of mother Addie had, and then do you get the impression that as Addie's telling her story,

0: something that my mother did. She's mentioned a few times in the book. So she maybe turned out to be a good mom in spite of that. But also when she's talking about how she raised her children, she mentions her friends. She had other role models for mothers. And I think that that's who she learned from primarily.
1: Well, there was a clear line in the book that said, I was scared to be pregnant. But then I realized I didn't have to invent the wheel again, meaning that everybody else had been pregnant around me. So I didn't have to, you know, be the only one that was feeling all this. And I think that as a mother, you do feel that some ways sometimes that you're the only one experiencing this. And then you can realize, no, there's other people,
2: there's other mothers.
1: there's other mothers out there explaining or experiencing this too.
2: I think she also very clearly said that Betty was a great role model for her as a mother, that she watched her with her two stepsons. You know, she had to be very firm with them, but she got on the floor and played with them too. Like, she created a positive relationship with them while creating structure and boundaries. So I think that was one of her biggest role models in terms of mothering.
3: Yeah, and despite Addie's, real mom, birth mom, being kind of gross and disappointing, I think she found a kind of new mom and a better mother relationship with her husband, Aaron's mom. And then it was kind of touching that then Addie's daughters had a relationship with Aaron's mother, I can't remember her name, and was able to learn how to bake bread with her and plant flowers. And I thought that was a really nice aspect to have in there, that relationships between women are important, and that it was just really, I don't know, so touching. It was so nice.
2: I think also a different aspect of the mother thing was miscarriages and how they weren't talked about. And again, like feeling alone, in that sense of feeling alone, like she felt alone. And it wasn't until she was in the hospital that she found out that Betty had had a miscarriage. And that's what sort of started her whole research about pregnancy and what she really wanted to do. So I think that was also an interesting historical aspect thrown into it.
1: I kind of wish throughout this whole book that Betty had been more of a parenting role for Addie. You feel like Addie more would have had more of a better influence from Betty than her own mother. But Betty came later in life, I think.
3: Yeah, Betty did step in, but she always kind of gave that little nudge, like kind of like, I'm right, you know, mom's yelling at you, but kind of like a wink and a poke of the shoulder, like, I'm right there with you, like, you can do this. Like, I'm also interested in women's right to vote and, like, things like that, you know. So you do have someone on your side.
4: So we are talking about The Boston Girl by Anita Diamant, and this is 89.5 Radio Free Palmer. You mentioned the importance of women's relationships. So we need to talk about Philomena, because that was certainly, again, kind of a unique character, but I would say Addie's best friend. Mm-hmm. And she had different ways of seeing the world.
1: Philomena was very artistic. I think she had that artistic sight of the world, and Addie was not along that same line. She tended to be more critical thinking, not free-flowing like Philomena was, but I think they complemented each other very well and helped each other through their lives. It was almost like they found a sisterhood that was not really being blood sisters.
0: I thought it was interesting how the friendship kind of started off too, because I didn't think they were going to be as great of friends as they were, to be honest, going on through the book. But I remember when Philomena was painting, when they were a little younger in their first summer, I believe, at Rockport Lodge, Philomena told Addie she had a good eye. She says, I never forgot that. So just hearing something supportive or something positive, which Addie didn't get a lot of when she was younger, I think sparked kind of that their friendship. And even later in the book, she says that they love each other. And I mean, it's obvious. They have kind of a natural connection. Yeah.
2: I think also what was interesting in the relationship is that we talked about how Addie took a long time, like, figuring out what she exactly wanted to, you know, she wanted to go to school, but she didn't know how she was going to do it and was taking a long time. Philomena, on the other hand, like, knew. She knew she wanted to do art. She was working with Miss Green at the library, doing art, painting on the vases. And then when they went to sort of return to Rockport Lodge when they were a little bit older, Addie was sort of stuck in the Rockport

0: Fort Lodge days, and Philomena was the one that was like taking her to go out to see the artist, you know, to see that artist that let her put pants on and like, and to meet the artist that was living there that eventually she went and was her love.
1: I guess one of the parts that stuck out for me that Addie didn't, you know, take as hard as I personally did was I felt like when Philomena left with Morelli, it was sort of a betrayal. Although, to be fair, Philomena had been talking about how she wanted to get out and that's what she wanted to do, like you said, Caitlin. But, yeah, I felt like she, like, where's the loyalty, girl? We're both at Rockport. Where are you going with this guy, of all things? And she said she never wanted to get married.
2: All the way to New Mexico.
0: Mm-hmm. I think she also, after she had the abortion and that shame that went along with it, because she said something about how she lived with, her parents had died and she lived with all of her siblings and how she didn't want to be that aunt, you know, that aunt that was sort of shamed. So I think she also wanted to get out because to avoid all of that shame that she would have experienced consistently within her family.
3: And I wonder, too, then if Philomena eventually, you know, moving and living in New Mexico practically like the rest of her life, kind of offered Addie that reminder that, the world is big and you can, like, just kind of keep going. You know, the world doesn't have to just be Boston or the coast, the Cape, I guess. The world is big and Philomena's way out in the desert doing pottery, you know, like, you can do it.
2: And again, that makes sense contextually because during that period of time, there were people from the East Coast who would go to the desert, especially Santa Fe area, Taos, because that was a huge artist colony. And so, I mean, it makes sense that she would go there, that she would be welcome there and her lifestyle would be similar to other people who are already there.
0: I think Philomena also taught Addie about the difference between love and marriage, which, Lauren, you and I talked a lot about what her point of view was about that. About how, you know, even if you're married, that's not love. Like, they were both two different things. And how she loved this Morelli guy, but they didn't necessarily get married. And it wasn't until much later in her life that she actually did get married, that she thought you could have love without being married.
2: Who thought that, Addie or Philomena?
0: Philomena did.
2: Because she believed that you only had one great love in your lifetime. But we haven't said anything about Addie's husband. We've got maybe 1 minute left. And it's kind of interesting. I mean, we got the discussion questions from the book, but
0: I love him.
2: Why do you love him, Caitlin?
0: He was just intelligent and sweet, and he was passionate about something. And, you know, and I think that also sparked Addie's passion. Not like it was because of him, but it helped her to find her passion about, like, how to help people. And she wanted to help these women like he was helping children. And I just think that sort of sparked it for her. And he was, I mean, for that time, he was a gentleman. He, you know, he wasn't a scumbag like the other people she was dating, like just forcing themselves upon her.
1: Plus, he was hot.
3: and Addie wasn't really trying to find love all this time. She was just being herself and doing her thing. And she had that kind of unfortunate incident early on in her dating career. And then she had that weird relationship with Ernie, and then after that, she didn't really, you know, she had gone on dates, but nothing clicked, and she kind of just went on with her life, and she happened to go to a lecture, and he was the speaker, and they kind of moved on from there and fell in love. And I think that was a nice, like, organic kind of way for her to have this relationship.
0: Yeah, I think she had a very realistic idea about what love was, because there's this quote in the book that it wasn't because of fate that brought them together. It was just luck that it happened.
4: I just think he was a quiet passion.
2: Oh, nicely put. Well, I want to thank Erin, Caitlin, Lauren, and Dylan for joining me today as we talked about The Boston Girl by Anita Diamant. Please join me next month on January 27th when we discuss Cole, A Human History by Barbara Fries. As one reviewer stated, Fries has done an admirable job of researching the uses of coal and presenting her findings about the kind of world that coal has helped us build and the prospects of sustaining such a world into the future. Her conclusions center on China, on the tremendous acceleration in coal burning accompanying China's rapid development, and on its global environmental consequences. My guests will be Judy Donegan and Warren Keough. The discussion is part of the larger Tundra Talks activities on mining that is being organized by Mat-Su College for the month of January. Please watch for other upcoming events related to the Tundra Talks Community Reads program. I also want to remind listeners that 89.5 is a community radio station that relies on support from listeners like you, so please take the time to visit our website, radiofreepalmer.org, and become a contributing member. 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

0: That's so good. I was feeling that. Really?
1: All the instruments Josh is playing, he's made. Well, we've been making babies, he's been making guitars, ukuleles. He hand makes all of this. You sing in this, Missy? Yeah, not towards the end, but...

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0: Okay, what do you want me to sing?
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This is my animal song for all you animals out there in the audience. 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

Back in 1939, a man wrote a song for the regiment he was in. It was a Jewish regiment from what is now Israel, but then it was part of the British Army. The song was so popular, they sang it across North Africa, they sang it in the Normandy beachhead, they sang it through Germany and into the Holocaust camps. In 1950, the great band leader, Gordon Jenkins, made up English words to it, and the Weavers sang it to the top of the hit parade. Now, in the 21st century, the man who originally created the music, Issachar Meron, he and I think that it might have a new career. We have not only an English translation, but a translation in Arabic. And all these parts harmonize with each other.

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0: seconds shorter. So pretty soon, Mike, I'll be saying sunrises after we talk on the air. It's kind of happening. The days are getting shorter. Anyway, it's time for page two, news that might not make the front page for Tuesday, August 25th, 2026. Do you need a break from the fair vibes? Are you feeling more Renaissance Fair than State Fair? Then head over to the Palmer Shakes and Bakes on Saturday afternoon. Palmer Shakes and Bakes evolved out of Shakespeare in the Park at Arts in the Garden last month. Mascot Arts presented the event. Mascot Arts stands for Matt Sue Community Theater Arts. From Shakespeare in the Park, they imagined Shakespeare, of course, Shakespeare in food trucks, Shakespeare in food forward fight, Shakespeare in sword fights, Shakespeare and community groups. And so the Palmer Shakes and Bakes was born. The main attraction is the Shakespeare play, Much Ado About Nothing, at 12:15 and 4 p.m. The show runs about an hour. It has an Alaskan twist and is set in an Alaska port town. If you're feeling feisty, you may want to attend the afternoon show. The audience will be encouraged to throw tomatoes, or in this case, water balloons, at the actors. Come From Away actors will showcase songs from the upcoming musical. Come From Away opens at the Glenn Massey Theater next weekend. The actors will also do a sword fight demonstration. In between shows, join in peasant dancing, engage a soothsayer, or really get into the spirit of the day in the foam sword fight pit. Yes, foam sword fighting. You can enjoy a hero from Andiamo's food truck or a vegan dessert from Giggling Fox food truck while you stroll around the community booths. The Palmer Folk Art School will demonstrate blacksmithing. 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Kendra Zamzow reported this Page 2 article, and yours truly, Lee Henriksen, produced it. 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
1: Well, that is special.
0: I think it's going to be a fun little event, Mike. I'm hoping I can go to it.
1: I would agree. It is different. I don't think anything quite like that has happened before, to my memory.
0: Yeah, so it's a combination of Shakespeare with some humor. I think that the whole tomato throwing thing at the second showing of the play, of the Shakespeare play, is because that's what they did to performers back in Shakespearean times if they didn't like the performance.
1: That is true. Okay. That is true. Okay, and you'll be back tomorrow.
0: I will indeed. Bye.
1: All right, I'm going to do a little bit of weather reporting until John Robertson calls in, which will happen in a few minutes. But today is Tuesday, and Tuesday brings, well, a day away from the fair. But it also brings a day pretty much committed 100% to rain. So the temperature high today is likely to be somewhere in the neighborhood of 57 degrees. But then we have 2 days of sun. Tomorrow, Wednesday, 63 degrees as a high, and Thursday, 62 degrees. After that, whoa, I'm looking at 7 days, count them, 7 days of showers, and rain. The temperature is going to range anywhere from the high 50s to the low 60s, but primarily in the high 50s. So pick your day. It's possible that Sunday, right now, as projected, will have the least amount of rain, but the rest of the story is pretty much solid. We'll see what happens as we go a bit further along. Now, what happens to the wind at this point? Well, the wind has been continuing to have the roller coaster ride early in the morning between 2 and 4 miles per hour, later in the day, in the evening, anywhere from 6 to maybe 8 miles per hour. But none of that is really so special that it will get in the way if you're planning to go to the fair or you're planning to do other things as well. So, yeah, that's what we've got. Now, if you're interested in some of the almanac history for this date, understand that there was a record high of 76 degrees at one point and a record low of 37 degrees. That's beyond what we're experiencing right now. So that's what's happened in the past. And the average rainfall is barely perceived. Yeah, less than an inch on this day. But that's what happens. Of course, here's John to tell us more. Good morning, John.
2: Hey, good morning, Mike.
1: So, is it cloudy, rainy? What is it like on the road coming in here?
2: Well, it's not rainy. It might have rained overnight a little bit. The rumble strips on the hard shoulder are, in some places, have water in them.
1: Oh.
2: And it's really overcast, but it's not actively raining now, and the road surface, the driving surface, is dry, at least where I am right now.
1: Okay, all right. Well, I was astounded to read that in Alaska we had a location that had the highest gasoline price in the country. And this was in the northwest Alaska village of Shugnak. And the gasoline price hit, did you see this by any chance?
2: Yes, I did, actually, yes.
1: $26 per gallon. $26.82. That's boggling, mind-boggling. But I've been to the fair. And I've noticed, I've talked to some vendors, and I've asked the vendor, I notice your prices are higher this year, and sometimes that's been true of other years. But the point was made that, well, some of the ingredients had gone up maybe 35%. And yeah. So I'm looking around and I'm saying, okay, we know that people generally around the country have sort of noticed prices for gasoline and then diesel ever more, $4 to $5 more per gallon. And then all of the other things that we do seem to be increasing in price. Is this a problem?
2: Of course it's a problem.
1: Oh, I just wanted to, I didn't want to jump to some conclusion too quickly here.
2: Yeah, you know, if wages don't keep up with prices,
1: right,
2: you have a fallen standard of living.
1: And that's question.
2: And here's the thing. And this call might just drop for a second here because I'm down in Moose Creek. But if you, let's say that you have wage inflation, that's, you know, price.
1: You're right.
2: You know, oil.
1: Okay, you're back now. You lost for a moment.
2: If wages go up to meet prices, well, that itself can induce more inflation. So you can have this spiral of everything goes up and up and up, and then wages are trying to keep up, and maybe they do, but if they do, that also helps put more forward, you know, upward pressure on prices. And we're in a position where the federal government balance sheet is so awful that you have a bond market which is becoming more and more skeptical of the ability of the American government to pay its debts, which then, of course, requires the government to pay more on the interest for its you know, the bonds that it's issuing. And the so-called yield goes up, right? The yield for the investors who buy those bonds, they demand, you know, a higher yield. And the result then is even more pressure on interest rates, which throughout the economy, because everybody else then has to compete with those, you know, bond rates, and then you end up with even more inflation.
1: Okay, so here's another question for you, John. In your lifetime, and you've traveled the world, and there have been some places, what comes to mind for me is a place like Argentina in the past, which had hyperinflation, and it costs just went to the roof. But have you been in places that have had this kind of relatively sudden change in pricing?
2: Yeah, well, I've certainly been in places where I've never been in a place with hyperinflation, but I've certainly been in places that went through hyperinflation and I've been there afterwards. So, I remember, let's say, being in Poland and paying 500,000 zlotys, or actually, I think it was 610,000 zlotys for what I thought was a train ticket, but it turned out to just be a reservation for a seat, which is something else other than an actual train ticket.
1: Okay. So
2: it was just the surcharge. It was just the surcharge for an assigned seat.
1: Okay. I guess my real is question is that there seem to be records being set, different things happening, coming up as El Nino and the various temperature changes. We have record-setting things that involve the weather. I'm wondering whether this is a direction we're going for price increases that are going to outstrip the ability of people to earn money that keeps them at least even.
2: Yeah, and we've been through this before, right? I think the 1970s, I mean, wages went up. I mean, wages certainly did well up until around 1972, keeping up with inflation. But I believe, if my memory serves, the inflation that happened in the 1970s, wages failed to keep up post 72, and that was kind of a problem. The price increases aren't necessarily in the long run going to be that huge of a problem as long as wages, catch up, which they can do. We've seen that in the past. We saw that actually during the Biden administration. You had you had inflation, but you did also have wages, especially wages at the lower end, really increase quite dramatically, actually. I think the long-term problem that we're facing really isn't so much inflation as it is insolvency of the federal government.
1: Okay.
2: And how are you going to get out of that debt? I mean, I guess I'm going to circle back to this inflation thing. I mean, how is the U.S. government get out of it? You have a country where people don't want to pay taxes, but they want to have spending. And the wealthy especially don't want to pay taxes, despite the fact that they benefit tremendously from an economic system that enables the generation and protection of wealth. And they don't want to pay taxes. We've given them a huge tax cut under the One Big Beautiful Bill Act. The government now can't pay its debt. It can't actually even handle its operating budget without borrowing at huge rates. And ultimately, so how do you balance the, how do you get out of that debt? Well, if you induce hyperinflation, you can pay the debt off, which is was incurred, say, in 2026, and you can pay that debt off in, say, you know, in the future, let's say, you know, 2032 with your hyperinflated dollars.
1: Oh, right. So that's a get-out-of-jail card.
2: Well, it's a get-out-of-jail card if you're the debtor, but people who hold, you know, assets denominated in dollars, that the value of those assets can't keep up with inflation, they'll get wiped out.
1: Okay. On that happy note, I think we'll move on to see if we can we can see tomorrow maybe a glimmer of sun coming through the clouds that seem to be surrounding our world. Okay, well, how does this all affect animals in the wild? That's always the question.
2: You know, I don't think they care one way or the other. I don't know, maybe the moose will be better off, because if we go to the station, people will have to buy smaller vehicles.
1: Okay.
2: Anyway, watch for moose.
1: We'll do that. Stay well, John. We'll talk tomorrow. John Robertson, the intrepid road warrior. Coming up next, Climate Connections. Yes, indeed.
3: I'm Dr. Anthony Lizowitz, and this is Climate Connections. Tree-lined city streets are more than just pretty. The trees' canopies provide shade. Their roots help filter stormwater. And as they grow, the trees absorb planet-warming carbon pollution. But when a hurricane hits, winds can wipe out those trees and broken branches can damage homes and cars. Stephanie Cataval of the University of Florida says maintaining and pruning trees can limit these risks.
4: Trees that are not well maintained, trees that are unhealthy, these trees are at greater risk for dropping limbs.
3: It's also important to plant the right trees in the right spots. Cataval says some species, like live oaks and gumbo limbos in the Florida region, are more wind resistant. Large trees should be placed far from homes and power lines and given ample space for their roots to grow and anchor them in the wind.
5: Sometimes we've got some pretty large trees planted in spaces that are pretty small, and you have to imagine the amount of root space that they have is pretty limited.
3: And planting trees in groups is beneficial because they can help shield each other from the wind. With these precautions, hurricane-prone areas can limit storm damage and protect their urban forests. Climate Connections is produced by the Yale Center for Environmental Communication. 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
7: Justin Black and Will Jumbo brought along three friends and canoed 350 miles down the James River. Seriously. They went from the Cow Pasture River in the Blue Ridge Mountains to the Fall Line in their hometown of Richmond, Virginia. It took them 15 days. And they filmed the whole thing.
8: There's like a challenge, there's like a kind of game of it that is really fun to me and that I really enjoy personally. But I do have to remind myself, like, okay, I need to get out on the river without a camera. Leave it at home sometimes.
7: Justin and Will met in undergrad at the University of Virginia. They'd spent plenty of time on the river before, but nothing like that. And after that first long trip, they had to go back for more. This time in kayaks. They traveled the final 110 miles of the James River from Richmond's Fall Line down to the tidal waters where the James meets the bay.
8: It's the river colliding with the bay, the tide, the wind, and it's all kind of turning. And like all the water, it's not really moving in a consistent direction. And it just feels like you're in a blender or something. It was scary, and it scared all of us, and it tested our trust in each other for sure.
7: They've cemented themselves as river storytellers. And now, they're working with the Rappahannock tribe to tell the story of how the tribe is getting their land back. And they've got a new friend in Kenny Richardson, a tribal citizen who's becoming more of a waterman with each trip along the Rappahannock.
9: In our tribal constitution, the river is like recognized as like a person with rights.
7: From Virginia Humanities, this is With Good Reason. I'm Lauren Francis. Today on the show, Rights to Nature.
10: When y'all pushed off into the river to start filming Headwaters Down, you were setting out to document the James River's history, its beauty, and its ugliness. But looking back at it now, how much of that film feels more like a story about your friendship?
11: We had a strong feeling that our bond and our just kind of personal experiences out there were going to be a big factor. We wanted to show people how meaningful it could be to share an outdoor experience like that with people you care about. And then kind of in the post-production process, we were like, you know, I think we have a feature film here if we do it right. And so we went down that path and we incorporated luckily the research that we'd done ahead of time, and it ended up to pan out for us. But we always knew that it was going to be a personal story.
8: We had done the research and we knew that there was a lot of cool history and things that we wanted to touch on. But I think when all these things started going wrong, like for us, like
10: what was going wrong?
8: Like when we got kicked off the island, we lost the boat, you know, I think that's when like our friendship and us like needing to kind of come together and solve these problems. That's sort of what felt like, you know, okay, there is like a drama here. There's like a personal experience here. If everything had gone perfectly, I don't know if it would have been a very fun adventure to watch. Yeah. I think it's the misadventures that like make for the best stories.
10: When you guys got kicked off the island, that was very good TV. Very good TV. And it was also kind of surreal. Like, does this guy really have a gun?
8: He did. Yep. Yeah. And he fired it off as we paddled down the river. We weren't filming, but yeah,
10: oh wow.
8: It was quite an intense experience.
10: Can you like recount the tale for listeners who haven't seen it?
8: Yeah, so we set up our camp on an island, and the island's on the James. It's like a gray area whether or not you can camp on some or not camp on some, or whether they're privately owned or not. Turns out that this was an island that some guys had reserved through an outfitter, and they showed up and just kind of went from 0 to 100 and didn't even want to have a conversation about sharing the island or, you know, even just asking us politely to move. And so he just kind of immediately went to, we have more guns than you and you don't want to stick around to find out. Gosh. And so we didn't stick around to find out.
10: And y'all had already set up camp after canoeing how far at that point?
11: I'm not sure how long that day was, but a good number of miles. And I think most importantly, it was late in the evening. So when we got back on the river, we knew we had to find somewhere. We needed a backup plan pretty quick. And luckily, we were able to find something just a mile or two, a couple miles downriver.
10: How well did you guys know each other before you started working on this?
8: So there were 5 of us total that went on the trip. Myself, Will, and Dietrich all went to college together.
10: Okay.
8: And we were like great friends in college, and we had done some canoeing trips in the past. Without cameras. And then the other 2 guys were guys that I played music with. Some of the guys didn't know each other super well in the beginning, but there was a connection through music and paddling that we all shared. And I think we all knew pretty quickly that we were going to get along.
10: Why did y'all decide to do this?
11: Yeah, it's a good question. I think, you know, we were taking these like 4 or 5 day trips together, and the longer we spent on the river, the more we learned about it. You know, we learned that the James was this very polluted river that has, through human intervention, had a good turnaround. And combined that with camaraderie on the river, we thought it could be a powerful story.
10: How many days total were you guys on the river between filming both documentaries? How many days and how many miles did y'all canoe?
8: So the first trip was from the Cowpasture River to Richmond, 250 miles on the James, 13 days. And then a year later, we took sea kayaks from Richmond to the Chesapeake Bay, and that was 110 miles maybe, and that took us 10 days.
10: Wow.
8: So that trip on the tidal section was a lot harder because we had the tide coming in and going out half the day, rather than on the mountainous river where you have kind of a lazy river that's moving you downstream even if you're not paddling.
10: Is that why you made the distinction between canoeing one part and kayaking the other?
8: Yes, for the most part, but also there's much wider sections on the tidal section, and okay. they have bigger waves.
10: Okay.
8: And a canoe, especially tandem canoe, it's just not quite as stable or as fast.
10: Yeah.
8: And so we had talked to some people who had done it, and they said, you're going to want sea kayaks for that lower section. So by about day 5 or 6 of that second trip is when we understood what they meant. Mm. So,
10: do you guys have favorite parts along the river?
11: The mountain section called the Upper James is just so pretty. It's so, so beautiful up there. And we all love that. We love that feeling of the current carrying you along through just a beautiful, incredibly scenic stretch of river. So we all love that. But the tidal section was surprising. I mean, the Middle James is gorgeous in its own right. It's very rural. It's very beautiful. Just a little bit less mountainous.
10: Right.
11: But the tidal section, you have these cypress forests. You have these wide, huge, huge vistas on like these when the river just gets so enormous. And the wildlife's a little

0: unique. Mm-hmm. See, you kind of get it all in Richmond.
1: Yeah.
0: Because you get the white water, you have scenery, but then all of a sudden you also have like all this old bridges and things falling into the river from industry, but you also have the tidal section just past the city. So I think that that's, and you have kind of wildlife coming from both sides. You know, you have migratory fish that are coming up to Richmond, kind of stopping at the fall line. And then you have eagles and osprey, all these birds of prey that are here in Richmond around the rapids looking for those anadromous fish. So yeah, I kind of like how everything collides here in Richmond.
1: So Will, your narration gives the film a poetic heartbeat. How did floating on the water at the river speed change the way that you thought about the storytelling and connection?
2: Yeah, it's a great question because you know, what you're trying to capture with the documentary is like what it actually feels to be out there.
1: Mm-hmm.
2: And when you're just floating along for a long time, paddling, you do things that you wouldn't otherwise do. Like I'd look over at my friend and they would just be staring at the water or they'd be watching their paddle go through the water and how it changes the light. And I think having that experience of just slowing down, especially over 2 weeks, you know, really feeling that and then just doing my best to try to make someone watching, you know, this on their computer or TV in their living room have that same feeling.
1: So for you, Justin, you scored the music and the natural river sounds carry so much emotion in the film. How did you capture the feeling of being out there with your closest friends?
0: I think a big part of the soundtrack, especially those nature sounds and stuff, they're in the music because I recorded a lot of it out there on the trips. So I took two acoustic guitars on the first trip, and then I took an electric guitar and an acoustic guitar on the second trip, with like a little amp and an effects pedal. So I was recording a lot of the basic ideas for the sound, for the soundtrack while on the river. And I think a lot of those riffs and little parts I then took into a studio and built them out afterwards. But I think just having some ideas that actually came from like a night out there and then using that song to score that day or that night, I don't know, like charged those tracks.
1: Was it ever difficult to balance like being in the moment and also knowing like, oh, I'm making a documentary and I have to do X, Y, Z, I have to get this shot?
0: Yeah, I think in some ways it is really difficult because you're kind of like, you're seeing like a beautiful sunset and you're like, oh, I gotta get a shot of this. And then you are like, okay, I need to experience it. So you put your camera down and then it gets better. And then you gotta pick your camera back up. But then I also think that at a certain point, you kind of, like, it becomes part of the experience.
1: Mm-hmm. Like trying to balance the two?
0: Yeah, or just, like, that filming it is kind of part of it. Like,
1: it
0: brings its own joy.
1: Mm-hmm.
0: I understand if people are, like, trying to disconnect and they want to get out on a camping trip and they don't want to have to deal with electronics or keeping the electronics out of the water. I think that that's a great and probably much healthier way to experience nature. But I do think that there's like a challenge, there's like a game of kind of game of it, like that is really fun to me and that I really enjoy personally. But I do have to remind myself like, okay, I need to get out on the river without a camera.
1: Right.
0: Leave it at home sometimes, you know.
1: So we kind of touched on this earlier, but were there moments on the water where your trust in each other was really tested?
0: Definitely. One moment that sticks out for me is the end of the second film, the end of the trip down the James, when we went into the shipping lane and we were, you know, in this water that was like, it's the river colliding with the bay, the tide, the wind, and it's all kind of turning and everything is moving, like all the water, it's not really moving in a consistent direction. And it just feels like you're in a blender or something. And it was scary and it scared all of us. And, you know, we didn't want to split up, but I think the way things kind of happened, like Will and I kind of got out front and everybody was kind of like, go, like, and then the three kind of stuck behind us. And that was a real test. And I think it was, I mean, yeah, it was something that took a while to kind of come down from and talk to everybody and be like, are we okay? Like, we didn't mean to leave you guys, but at the same time, like, you can't really turn around and you don't want to stop moving forward. So it was kind of

0: it tested our trust in each other for sure. And I think looking at those really wide sections and knowing that you're with your friends and that, you know, you had support,
1: mm-hmm.
0: it meant a lot.
1: So Headwaters Down captures the feel of the James. And now you guys are looking at the Rappahannock River, specifically with the Rappahannock tribe and all that's happening with them, getting their land and waters back. How did that come up? What took you guys over to the Rappahannock?
0: Yeah, I think that's a great question. And it's kind of a meandering story,
1: yeah,
0: pun intended.
1: Almost like a
0: yeah, pun intended. So we did make a short film about the Atlantic sturgeon on the James.
1: Mm-hmm.
0: And the Atlantic sturgeon is a really important fish because their return to the James represents what happens when you care for these places. And it also represents this species that can actually make a difference.
1: Mm-hmm.
0: It's a species that they're endangered, so protecting them
1: mm-hmm.
0: becomes a priority against a water intake, for example. So we made this short film about the Atlantic sturgeon, and I believe that that's the film that some people in the peripheral of the Rappahannock tribe saw. And that is sort of the film that I think brought us into the picture mm-hmm. with Chief Ann Richardson. And we had been thinking at the same time, we'd love to continue making river stories, telling river stories in Virginia, but do we want to be the guys who go and paddle source to sea? I think for us, we thought, you know, we did two films from that perspective.
1: Right.
0: And I don't know that, I'm not saying we wouldn't do it again, but I think for us, we wanted to try something new. And that's when we read about what Chief Ann Richardson and the Rappahannock tribe has done and accomplished on the Rappahannock River, while also learning about the Rappahannock was listed as one of the most endangered rivers, top 10 most endangered rivers in the country last year.
1: Mm-hmm.
0: And so Will and I talked about it and we sort of said, hey, if this is something that the tribe is into and wants to do, this would be something that we would like to do.
2: The tribe is this, these amazing conservationists and in ways that I can't really do justice to. You know, the tribe's had all these incredible wins, all these, you know, reclaiming their land and
1: mm-hmm.
2: all these other things, but there's still so many threats.
1: Right.
2: And it's in a way, it's almost like the more progress that the tribe makes, the more dire the threats seem. There's more to lose now, and they have more that's threatened. And so our hope is to try to make a real impact with this film, to get the word out about what those threats are, not just to the tribe, but to rural Virginia, rural America, to the remaining woods and beautiful places that are the reasons why everyone loves this state.
1: What are the threats? What's threatening the Rappahannock? What could, I guess, take it away?
0: So the reason why the Rappahannock was listed as, I think, the sixth most endangered river in America last year. Yeah, by American Rivers, which is a big nonprofit that does an annual list of the most endangered rivers. The big reason that the Rappahannock was listed is because of a lack of water management plan. So you have a lot of industry moving down the 95 corridor, especially data centers.
1: Mm-hmm.
0: All of them require lots and lots of water, lots and lots of power. And then you also have east of Fredericksburg, a lot of farms that are pulling water from the river.
1: Mm-hmm.
0: They need that water to be fresh, by the way. So if you start pulling out fresh water from upstream, the salt water moves up further and they can't use that water for their farms. And then you also have a lot of people with well water that they're tapping into an aquifer that's kind of the groundwater down there. And there's a lot of people that are saying that aquifer is running dry. And so kind of all of these things and basically a lack of a coordinated water management plan along the entire river make for a pretty scary situation that people are looking at 10 years down the line from now.
1: So we're here also with Kenny Richardson. He's been real quiet, but he's also here. And Kenny is a citizen of the Rappahannock tribe. And he's also part of the film crew now. So Will, Justin, and Kenny are now on the river getting footage for the documentary they're working on called Land Back, the Rappahannock. And a really central location in this documentary is Fones Cliff, which is a 4-mile stretch of cliffs that rises over 100 feet above the Rappahannock River. Tell us about Fones Cliff, Kenny.
3: I don't know who Fones Cliff is named after, but it's just this really incredible feature on the Rappahannock River where there were three Rappahannock towns at some point, pre-English interaction, and it's mostly preserved. Like, there's been, like, different plans over the years to develop it, but they've all kind of fallen through, and it's really, when you get out there, it feels, like, untouched. It's just this beautiful feature on the Rappahannock River that the Rappahannock people inhabited it for, I guess, strategic reasons, just having a really high vantage point, being able to see and hear for miles, so...
1: Mm. What does it mean to you, Kenny, to, like, spend time there and for the tribe to have that land and that access back?
3: I can't speak for the whole tribe. I mean, I know it's really important to the tribe in general. Mm-hmm. But for me, I have, like, an interesting relationship with water. I, like, yeah. haven't really enjoyed it, sort of afraid of it, but not really. Like, I'm confident on the water, but I've always just been forced to go out there. Like, I grew up just around the James River, so I would... be like forced to go with family and friends to that river. So yeah, it's interesting just getting out of my comfort zone and choosing to go to the river and experience it. And it does feel like a very different river than the James. Mm-hmm. So I'm not a very spiritual person, but I do try to force myself to relax and just really take in the significance of all of the work and care of all these people that want to see the tribe back on it and back in their ancestral homelands.
1: And so as this 4-mile stretch of the Rappahannock River has been reclaimed, the bald eagles have returned to the cliffs. What's the significance of the eagles returning?
0: I think one thing we're exploring in the film is how there's personal connections, and then there's like personal wants and desires, but then there's also like the law. And one of the big reasons why this stretch of land wasn't developed at all is because it was a nesting site for bald eagles and because bald eagles were listed as endangered. And so in a way it was like kind of like the Atlantic sturgeon on the James. It was like when the eagles started to return and nest in these places, there was a real tangible animal to save. And right. and so that actually allowed for, you know, when the developers illegally cleared some of the land to make a fake golf course hole to show investors, and the cliffs started to fall into the river, environmentalists and DEQ and, you know, all these places could be like, hey, this is actually damaging habitat. Right. So these species can be extremely important to protecting places.
1: It's really amazing to me that these bald eagles held the line, you know? And now, earlier this year, earlier in 2026, almost a decade after gaining federal recognition, the tribe was able to reclaim 704 acres of ancestral lands at Fones Cliff. How significant is having that state and federal tribal recognition in terms of reclaiming land?
3: Pre-federal recognition, it was just like this fight for the state and the federal government just to like see us as a tribe. And so since like we've achieved that, things have just been so different. And it's just so interesting that these Virginia tribes that were first contact were only federally recognized like last decade.
1: Right.
3: So it's been an incredible journey.
1: Justin, you were telling me earlier about something called rights to nature. Can you share that with our listeners?
0: Essentially, it's giving rights to rivers, to forests, to mountains, to exist and to exist in a healthy, sustainable way. And the tribe is doing some interesting things to try to get the Rappahannock River its rights.
1: So what would that entail? Like, if the Rappahannock had rights, would that be like a legal document, a legally binding thing?
0: Exactly.
1: Okay.
0: Yeah. I mean, so the same way that like corporations can have rights as an individual,
1: which is bugged out,
0: which is pretty wild. But yeah, like I know that, for example, in New Zealand, a river there got its rights, recognized as essentially as a person.
1: Mm-hmm.
0: And when they did that, they actually appointed like a panel of guardians. And you essentially can have like the face of a river or a mountain represented by people that live in, near, around that place. And they can act as the literal voice of the river.
3: In our tribal constitution, the river is like recognized as a person with rights. So yeah, I think it's just like important to note that like our citizenry feels that.
0: Yeah, one thing that Kenny said, we were doing an interview at someone's house who lives on the river.
1: Uh-huh.
0: And we're like, Kenny, do you have any questions? And he said something really simple that I think caught the landowner off guard and also made something kind of click in my head. But he said, what is it like living next to her? Talking about the river. But I think that's a really interesting perspective. Very small, but heavy thing.
3: Yeah. And I think when I asked that, because I haven't really experienced Rappahannock River that much, and just being on that landowner's property and just like seeing it, I was just curious, like how the river had affected him. It's interesting because like he, I'm sure, has a more connection to the river than me. And yeah, just like with rights of nature, I think it's like, it feels like this strange concept. Who gets to represent the river?
1: Mm-hmm.
3: And it's just like, well, if you had to choose someone, why not choose the original stewards of that land?
1: Would you say that your relationship to the Rappahannock is really new?
3: Yeah, definitely.
1: Wow. So
3: yeah, I'm just a nerd. I'm just IT guy. Yeah, so just I'm the IT director at the tribe. So
1: Okay. Anything
3: that's like computer related, I gets thrown my way, and it's like, oh, computers, cameras, those are computers.
1: Mm-hmm.
3: And Kenny, you know how to work a computer.
1: Mm-hmm.
3: So talk to these guys about this film. So yeah, my relationship with filmmaking and the river, it's all new and exciting.
1: Mm. So once you met Justin and Will, that's when you started to hang out on the river more.
3: Yeah, definitely. And
1: nice.
3: Yeah, I'm not a water man, but I'm learning, learning to appreciate it.
0: I feel like, you know, in the past 5 years, after doing our trip down the James River, is where maybe Will and I started becoming watermen. As you know, Kenny says he's not a waterman. Well, the only difference in being a waterman or not is just getting out there on the water, right? So I think that the more we get out there with our cameras or even just to paddle around, the more comfortable hopefully Kenny will get, and maybe one day you'll be a waterman.
1: Are you also filming when you're out there now, Kenny?
3: Yeah, we've gone out to the river once where we filmed. Yeah, sometimes with this stuff, I just feel like such an imposter. I feel like I owe so much of like the tribe's position now to Chief Ann and the elders, and that fought for so many years to not be erased.
1: Mm-hmm.
3: And then like there are other tribal citizens who do go on the water, who are watermen, who do fish and canoe.
1: Mm-hmm.
3: And it's just, but I also know that there are a lot of citizens, tribal citizens, and just people like me that are learning about the river, because like the land that we've gotten is so new. So I know that there are other citizens just like me who are going to discover the land with the like the kayak tours and trails that we make. So I think like it's interesting being this imposter, but also it is like a unique perspective of being able to document it.
1: Well, thank you so much, Kenny, Will, and Justin, for sharing your insights with me today on With Good Reason.
0: Thank you for having us.
2: Yeah, thank you, Lauren.
3: Thank you.
1: Justin Black and Will Gemma are filmmakers based in Richmond, Virginia. Their two-part docuseries along the James River is Headwaters Down. Kenny Richardson is the director of IT for the Rappahannock Tribe, where he is a citizen. Justin, Will, and Kenny are working on the forthcoming documentary, Land Back, Rappahannock River. With Good Reason is produced by Virginia Humanities, which acknowledges the Monacan Nation, the original people of the land and waters of our home in Charlottesville, Virginia. thank you to the Community Media Center at Virginia Commonwealth University's Institute for Contemporary Art, where some of this episode was recorded. Special thanks also to John Benfield at WVRU for recording assistance, and to Jenny Taylor for booking assistance. Our production team is Sarah McConnell, Allison Quantz, and Matt Darrow. 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I'm Lauren Francis. Thanks for listening.

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1: Well, folks, in a moment, or two, or three, Joseph Davis will be calling in and giving us a story of what's happening up in Glacier View. But I can update you right now that it looks like the beginning of that rain, the beginning of the rain, there's a little bit of splatter coming that suggests that the rain, which is supposed to pretty much cover the day, is about to start. So if you're out and about, or you're thinking about being out and about, you may be, well, better to prepare for what is coming. About 0.86 inches of rain, that's a fair amount, but it's going to be raining throughout much of today. Fortunately, the fair is closed, so you can be doing other things, and then the sun will be out tomorrow, which is also a good thing. And then Thursday, as the fair returns, the sun will remain before we run into 7 days of rain. But here's Joseph.
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3: Good morning, Big Cabbage Radio fans, and good morning, Mike Malevsky, here in Glacier View, home of the mighty Matanuska Glacier. It's 39 degrees Fahrenheit, and on the bench, it is 46 degrees Fahrenheit. 39 down at the river is 3.9 degrees Celsius, and on the bench, 46 is 7.8 degrees Celsius. Chance of precipitation is high today. It's going to be raining this afternoon and this evening, and we might actually get a fair bit of rain. Yesterday's high was 67, and yesterday's low was 46. We did get 0.01 inches of rain yesterday, late evening, and I think we're going to do much better than that today. Barometer, 29.83, so it's holding a little bit lower. We have sunrise at 6:23 in the morning and setting at 9:21 for 14 hours, 57 minutes of sunshine today. That is a loss of 5 minutes, 48 seconds today. Solid overcast skies, but it's peak free. Peak free means it's higher than the mountains. Now in the east, there is a little bit of blue peeking through in the southeast. And it's solid gray, kind of darker in the west and actually even riding some of the peaks. So go east, young man. And no termination dust so far. And it's too cloudy in the back mountains to see if it's got any back there, which comes first. The moon tonight, 93.4% brightness as it's waxing gibbous. Tomorrow night, full moon. Took 48, Glen Allen, and boy, everybody else is in the 50s. Anchorage riding high at 57. Even Fairbanks is 52. Ukiavik is 42, and Nome's 43. KP Index tonight is 2. And we're going to have a little bit of a, cooling next few days. But come Sunday, it's going to be quite a bit warmer. So that'll be very nice to see a pickup next Sunday. And after that, it'll be a little bit warmer than this week. So that's the weather here in Glacier View. Fireweed's, of course, riding very high. And things are very green. We've just gotten enough.
1: So, Joseph, with all that rain, has the well water availability improved?
3: Well, you see now, I haven't heard lately whose wells are coming back. But it takes a long time for Mother Nature to warm up. And it has been a nice warm last 2, 3, 4 weeks. But we had that cold spring and so early, late summer. So hard to say, I don't know, except to say ours hasn't yet. There's a caveat to that.
1: Okay.
3: I put in tanks of water. So I'm running out of water. Thank you, Victor Bevel Camp. Well, and so I haven't tested it yet because there's a break in the line, so I have to dig down. I'll be starting that project this week.
1: Oh, well, here's hoping you have early success.
3: Yes. Well, it's 13 feet, 4 inches down, so I have to dig a big hole.
1: Oh, maybe you should take pictures. Post those.
3: I'll take pictures. I'll post them.
1: Post pictures of that deep hole in the fix and the line itself. That whatever damage was there, that'd be interesting to people.
3: Well, it's right in a juxtaposition where there's one little converter from one size pipe to another, and that's probably what went because the pipes are plastic and probably didn't break.
1: Plastic pipes. Yeah. Yes.
3: Plastic. We like plastic, but. Yeah, there you go.
1: Okay. So. Well, good luck with it, and we'll be back tomorrow. And that's
3: a lovely day.
1: That should be a lovely day. Stay well out there.
3: And you're at the fair setting up today?
1: No, of course not. Tuesday and Wednesday, the fair is closed.
3: Of course. What am I thinking? Okay.
1: I don't know.
3: All right.
1: Okay. Well, take care.
3: Get a bag on. Bye bye.
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6: Well, Margaret, I think our viewers may wonder why we have this beautiful backdrop, and we're on location here at Aspen Ideas Health, and we're here to learn more about why major medical societies have pulled together to say that climate change is the greatest public health threat to the 21st century, and our guest here is going to tell us why.
7: It's not like your patients are going to come to you and say, teach me about climate change.
8: Definitely.
7: What we need to do is infuse climate change into our counseling and guidance as it makes sense to do so.
5: Dr. Lisa Patel is the Executive Director of the Medical Society Consortium on Climate and Health and also serves as Clinical Associate Professor of Pediatrics at Stanford University School of Medicine.
7: I personally kind of like, come for me. I'm here fighting for children. I'm here fighting for a livable future. So I'm not going to shut up.
5: This is Conversations on Healthcare.
6: Well, Dr. Patel, welcome to Conversations on Healthcare.
7: Thank you so much for having
6: me. Yeah, and we loved your conversation yesterday. It was so informative, but tell us a little bit about the consortium, why they've pulled together, why this is so important.
7: So the consortium started almost 10 years ago. We had long recognized, at least in the research, how climate change was affecting health. And this was something that most of us did not receive in our medical training. Mm-hmm. And so, and there were two things. It was both the impact on health, but also that we felt like the narrative around climate change was missing the moment. When we talk about climate change is an environmental issue. But when we talk about it as an environmental issue, it feels like it's a distant problem for a distant species. Yeah. When we talk about it as a health issue, it is both depolarizing and it is deeply activating. So for both of those reasons, the consortium started 10 years ago, and it has just grown exponentially since then.
6: Tell a little bit about its goals and objectives.
7: Yeah, so it is to place health at the center of Americans' understanding of climate change, and it's also to advocate for policies that get us off fossil fuels and onto renewable energy.
5: Well, I understand, and this was good news, that the consortium recently received funding specifically to strengthen your local organizing and collaboration efforts for your climate and health equity fellowship. I heard you in your recent talk emphasize how important that local organizing was. Tell us what you're going to do with that funding. What are your objectives, and what are the objectives for those fellows?
7: Yes, so we're facing two things. So we do have some funding to do local work. This is thanks to the Kresge Foundation that really understands how local a lot of these impacts are. We are, on the other hand, facing, because of the climate that we're in, our Climate Health and Equity Fellowship Program that trains doctors underrepresented in medicine, we've actually seen a contraction in that funding, unfortunately. Oh. And so we understand there have been so many conversations at Aspen Ideas that how important it is, especially as we think about health equity, that the physicians that are serving their communities look like their communities. Mm-hmm. And yet all the political forces are working against that in this moment. So this is to say we're still at it. And the work that we're doing is places like Fresno, California, has some of the highest air pollution burden in the country. And working with a physician that will be working there with local organizations to help raise the profile for how climate change and air pollution is affecting health.
6: Yeah, go ahead.
5: Always a challenge, right? People are in medical school or residency, and now you're saying local organizing. Maybe give us an example. Do you have any from your prior fellows even of what kind of group they go to and what they do to engage that group? I mean, it is a sophisticated challenge sometimes.
7: Absolutely.
5: To do that work.
7: I'll give the example of Dr. Cheryl Holder. She's in Florida, and so she has started to work with midwives, actually. Uh-huh. And as you can imagine, Florida is a challenging place to sure. work on climate change, but a lot of the mothers that they're working with are facing things like extreme heat. Uh-huh. And we know that extreme heat is a driver for poor birth outcomes. So training Very midwives, training doulas on what the threats are and how mothers can stay safe is extraordinarily uh-huh. important.
5: Great example. Thank you.
6: You know, I'm just pulling the thread on your statement about the political environment that we're in. We weren't always in this. We somehow lost our way in terms of bipartisanship. I go back to the 20th century. We have President Roosevelt, who starts the U.S. Forest Services. We have Nixon, who sets up the EPA. We have H.W. Bush, who again puts the cap and trade in effect about acid rain. How did we lose our way in terms of bipartisanship? And how do we find our way back?
7: Yeah, I think there's a lot happening right now to try to divide Americans. When you look at the polling, guess what? A majority of Americans want clean air. Majority of Americans want clean water. This is true across a lot of issues, though. A majority of Americans want gun control. A majority of Americans want access to reproductive services. There's a real disconnect between the people that are in power right now and what Americans actually want. And that, to me, is a longer conversation about where our democracy is. But when it comes specifically to this issue, I will say a big part of this is the fossil fuel industry. They have borrowed from the playbook of the tobacco industry. And so they have sown distrust. A most recent example is this whole debate that happened over gas stoves. Sure. There was a study that came out that showed that 13% of pediatric asthma cases in this country could be attributed to gas stoves. As soon as the industry saw that, they sowed this entire culture war about, oh, don't let the government come for your gas stove. And that wasn't what we were talking about. But the industry just jumped the moment they felt that they could face some pushback on use of their particular fuel.
6: But they also picked up on that theme, that a smaller government, right? That they don't want big government involved in your day-to-day work. And that somehow seems to resonate with people. And yet you were talking about examples of just local initiatives that are happening.
7: Yeah.
6: You seem to be able to counter that.
7: Well, I think what it actually was, and it gets back to our value premise, is that when we talk about climate change and the burning of fossil fuels as a health issue, it is deeply resonant.
6: Yeah.
7: So if you right. can put a number and say that burning gas in your home, 13% of pediatric asthma cases can be attributed to that, oh, that really hits home,
5: yeah.
7: right?
5: Yeah.
7: And so I think that's why they came for it, is because mm-hmm. they knew that this health is a resonant yeah. issue.
5: Very personal.
6: Yeah.
7: Very personal.
5: In your home.
7: Absolutely, yeah.
5: Well, Dr. Patel, you are a pediatrician, and you've made it clear that climate change is a pediatric health issue, and you offer up that children are uniquely vulnerable mm-hmm. To heat, to wildfire smoke, to infectious diseases, which people don't always make that association, and other climate-related hazards. And I wonder if you'd share with our audience more of your insights, again, coming from that pediatric perspective, so important to parents, and if there's somebody who's trusted In healthcare, sure. It's the pediatrician caring for your children.
7: Yeah, so, yeah. And I'll just give some examples specifically of what I've seen in the hospital. And so I've seen dehydrated infants. I live in Northern California. We don't have the same air conditioning coverage as you would have in places in the South, for example. And so infants, especially in the first week of life, are highly vulnerable to periods of extreme heat. They just can't regulate their temperature the same way. Or I've seen families that are trying to stretch their formula because the formula is so expensive. Mm-hmm. And when you dilute the formula that way, that is also a risk for a different kind of dehydration in infants. Sure. So we have to admit those infants and get them rehydrated. I've cared for both athletes and outdoor workers who were outside in extreme heat that came in with kidney damage. Mm-hmm. Now, in a young child or a teenager, that's easy to reverse, but emergency medicine physicians will tell me they have outdoor workers that show up in frank kidney failure because they've taken hit after hit after hit where they didn't get treatment and now their kidneys are shot. Mm-hmm. During periods of wildfire smoke, we estimate wildfire smoke to be 10 times as toxic as the regular air pollution we breathe. And that is because the wildfires we're now seeing, Palisades is a great example, cars go up in flames, batteries go up in flames, mm-hmm. chemicals, and so that air pollution is much more toxic. Mm-hmm. Mm-hmm. Kids under the age of 5, their airways are smaller, and so it irritates, a small amount of irritation in those smaller airways drives more respiratory trouble. And then there are the mental health impacts. Right. So I'm a hospitalist, and so we have kids that come in on something called a 5150. That means that they either tried to harm themselves or harm someone else. Often they've been trying to harm themselves, and they're placed on a psychiatric hold for 3 days. One of my physician colleagues who works in the emergency room has started to put a number to how many of those kids are endorsing climate anxiety as part of why they're there. And what I saw, or what we experienced, we don't have enough psychiatric beds in this country. Those mm-hmm. kids will sit in our emergency room for 3 days, which is the hold, and then at the end of it say, I don't want to hurt myself anymore. And off they go with getting none of the services they need. So those are just a few.
5: Wow. Those are pretty powerful. Do you want to make one comment maybe about the link to infectious disease? Because I'm not sure parents have as much of an understanding.
7: That's another one. So we are seeing a spread of tick-borne disease. Ticks, that their habitat is changing. Yeah. And so what I'm hearing from pediatricians is that they never really had to learn how to treat things like Lyme. I mean, you learn in medical school, but unless you're in a place with it, you don't really learn.
5: Like where we are.
7: Yeah.
8: We're in Connecticut.
7: Oh, yes. But the habitat is spreading. Yeah. And so it's entering new places where you may not know that it's a threat, but it is because the habitat is now in different places.
8: You know, I'm going to pull it out of the hospital, pull it back to primary care, and mm-hmm. you say that pediatricians should be trained on, climate-related health impact. What's that look like in an exam room? You know, Margaret, we're involved in prescription for play, mm-hmm. where we're at the primary care office educating families how to play together. What do you have that in a primary care office that might be analogous that might help people explain how this impacts your youngsters?
7: I wish we were farther. Okay. There's so much more we need to do. One of the things we've been trying to do in pediatrics is to it's not like your patients are going to come to you and say, teach me about climate change.
5: Definitely.
7: What we need to do is infuse climate change into our counseling and guidance as it makes sense to do so. And so a colleague of mine, Becca Phillips, born at Emory, she's put some thought into when you go for the 2-month visit or the 4-month visit or the 6-month visit, because parents have to go for each of those. Yeah. Integrating, there's a checklist that you do that we all use called Bright Futures. Right. Can we do a little bit of climate education in each of those visits as it makes sense for why the parent came to you at that point in time? And that's what, in pediatrics, that's what we would love to see, is to not create a whole visit around climate, but build parents' efficacy to understand how the world is changing bit by bit as the child grows.
5: Right. And that may be different from region to region and from season to season, but having that as anticipatory guidance.
7: Yeah, and I'll give you a really concrete example that I've started to do in my practice. A lot of my patients are on Medicaid. Many of them need food assistance. And so it has become my practice over from spring until late summer to ask them when they go home, do you have access to air conditioning? Can you afford your air conditioning bill? And I've actually found two families where they answered that they didn't have air conditioning or they couldn't afford that bill. And as I mentioned, there's a higher risk of mortality in that first week. Right. And so we work with social work to find them a safe place to be.
5: Right. And Medicaid will cover that in many states, but I'm sure that's not universal, and parents right. need to know to ask for it because they may not associate newborns with the same
7: Medicaid probably
5: issue as
7: older. Does not cover your ability to stay somewhere else. Like we found them relatives right. to stay
5: air
7: with.
5: Air conditioning.
7: Oh, yes. There states. Are some yeah. states that, like Oregon, where things like air climate benefits are right. starting to show yeah. up, but they are the exception, not the norm.
5: Yeah. Well, I want to talk about a recent piece you had that had a headline, certainly caught one's attention. The EPA just made our air less safe to breathe. What did they do and how did you come to that conclusion?
7: So the EPA has taken a number of actions over the last year and a half. When Administrator Zeldin came into his position, he said that he was going to do a mass deregulation. And so many of the air quality protections that we had put in place based on science mm-hmm. and based on tens of thousands, if not millions of public comment, said we need to strengthen our air quality protection. The more research we have, the more we understand there's no level of air pollution that is safe. Mm-hmm. But this administration has said that their priority is to protect industry profit and not even to count the health or how our health will be damaged by deregulation. Mm-hmm. What I'm concerned about by the series of actions they've taken is that a child born today can likely expect to breathe poorer air quality than what we enjoyed. The Clean Air Act was a huge public health victory, mm-hmm. hundreds of thousands of lives saved, mm-hmm. and now we're erasing all of it. It's such a shame. I mean, it's the same with vaccines, right? Huge mm-hmm. public health victory, and we're essentially erasing all those lessons.
8: Yeah. Yeah, I want to go back to the question we had earlier about bipartisanship. And I note that the Center for American Progress collected information that showed that there were 123 members of Congress who sort of publicly denied the scientific consensus about the environment. And again, trying to figure out whether that is something that's about the facts or is about politics.
7: It's about money. It's who funds them to be in office. And the fossil fuel lobby has a lot of money. And so they will not go across a lobby that is willing to pay them as much as they get. That's what this is about. I mean, so much of health is about money.
8: I don't think you can have a conversation with a constituent where somebody says, boy, the weather keeps on changing.
7: Yeah. Right?
8: I mean, if you're down south now, all of the floods that are happening, 20 inches in an hour or whatever. I mean, I think people are noting and you still think, they're not listening to their constituents. They're more influenced by the...
7: Well, it's interesting. You have to find what I found in my conversations with lawmakers who might doubt or dismiss climate change. We find other ways to talk about it.
8: Yeah.
7: And so I actually met with a staff member for a representative in Arizona who wanted to abolish the EPA. So I'm not sure, right? Like you would think that we don't have a place to start, but he also deeply believes in the rights of the unborn child. And so that what I said to him was that fossil fuel pollution crosses the placenta and enters the developing fetus. We have found evidence of that pollution in a developing fetus's brains, lungs, and liver. Huh.
5: That's
7: powerful.
5: That's yeah. powerful. Tell us, where's the responsibility going to lie here? We know what it's like to turn healthcare around on anything. You know, we say it takes 17 years to get a new idea and we don't have 17 years.
7: Yep.
5: Is this going to be organizationally driven, accreditation regulator driven? And what's the role for a pediatrician in practice like yourself? What's the individual level there?
7: Sure. And I think much like government at large, right, it's a little carrot and stick. You do a little bit of all of it. And so part of what we're trying to do is as clinicians, you have to be board certified. And so we are trying to work it into board certification, right. into the exams that all physicians have to take to just make this education that you
5: knowledge
7: have to receive.
5: Wise. Yeah.
7: Yes, from medical school through residency through your board certification. Mm-hmm. It's not easy, to your point. We've been at it for 10 years.
5: Yeah. And recertification once you get certified.
7: Correct. Because what we hear is, oh, there's already too much to pack in there. We can't pack in one more thing. Mm-hmm. And so what we need them to understand is this is not one more thing. Mm-hmm. This is the thing that is the public health crisis of the 21st century. Mm-hmm. So it's really past time that we have to prepare people for it. At the same time, most physicians are getting their medical education credits, their CME, through conferences, through podcasts, lots of other ways. Yeah. And so we really need to start targeting the places that are the highest traffic and then move out that way. And so I've been lucky. I've been able, UpToDate is a resource that a lot of physicians use. And so getting information into UpToDate has been important. Getting information, we actually have a column with MedPage Today, getting the information out through venues like MedPage Today. So picking these high impact areas and trying to make sure that they offer climate content.
5: And for individuals, that may change people's attitude, beliefs, and action. But what about organizational change? Is there anything on the horizon? Are you advocating for the Joint Commission or for HRSA? Well, probably not HRSA at this point in time, but any of the accrediting organizations to say, look, healthcare organization, decarbonizing is part of your responsibility as a healthcare organization?
7: So full credit to the Joint Commission. They actually tried a few years ago, and they were going to mandate certain sustainability criteria. And there was a block of hospitals that they heard loud and clear that if they were forced, they would just go to a different accrediting body. Hmm. And so they made it optional. They built it in, but we have some work to do there.
5: Okay.
7: And I think especially with the generation that's coming up that understands that this is no longer optional, I think we'll be in a different place as the years move on.
8: I want to get back to the concept of things that aren't easy. And particularly
5: all of them.
8: particularly as a scientist and as a physician, taking public stands on environmental issues where you're maybe being viewed as partisan. What are you hearing from your colleagues, and what are the sort of benefits of risk and risk that people face when they're out there speaking their mind?
7: Yeah, and this is where I think it's so important for allyship, right? There are certain people where you can speak out and the risks to you are far less than my Black physician colleagues, for example. So I personally kind of like, come for me. I'm here fighting for children. I'm here fighting for a livable future. So I'm not going to shut up. Like, this is too important. There are also colleagues of mine. I'm really grateful to at my institution at Stanford Healthcare. They cheer me on. And so they're proud of the fact that I'm out there speaking out on these issues, because the language I use, again, is rooted in the values that we can all agree on. But to your point, there are things happening in other places. I have colleagues in Houston who are afraid to talk about climate change because they're afraid they're going to be fired. I have colleagues at other hospitals that are told that they can't speak to media, can't so much as write an op-ed right now because they don't want the administration's gaze on them. So yeah, it's tough, right? It's tough depending on what risks you yourself might be taking. And so I would say, for me, at least, right? I'm in a context where I don't face those constraints, so I'm out there.
8: Yeah.
5: Well, you're out there both on this national platform with all of your knowledge about climate change, but you also continue to practice as a pediatrician, which, of course, gives you tremendous credibility, I think, both nationally and personally. But I'm wondering, using your own institution as an example, and you've spoken so positively about it, what's your experience with getting everybody else on board? You know, it's from the maintenance department to the clinical assistants to the medical staff, the nursing staff, the administrators. How many efforts or what are the insights that you've had, perhaps, of trying to mobilize understanding and action in your own petri dish, as we would say, of an institution?
7: I mean, it has just blown me away. And I think especially because the sky turned orange for us in California in 2020. And it was really frightening. Yeah. And we've dealt with wildfire after wildfire. And so I would say in California, Where I am, there is an understanding that things are changing at a really rapid and scary pace. And so when we first made the case and our CEO decided to invest more in a sustainability office, it, actually a lot of it seemed to organically
5: and
7: rise
5: up. A sustainability
7: up
5: office within your institution.
7: Within Stanford.
5: I see.
7: Yeah. And so everybody was excited when we started to talk about, oh, the institution wants to take on sustainability. It didn't really take a lot of convincing because people could see themselves in the work. And 3 years down the line, after we've really fully funded a sustainability office, I went to a presentation about where it was. And yeah, along every line, people were engaged and involved. Now, we know from research that people actually want their institutions to take on sustainability, especially the younger generations, because it does it. It feels like you're part of something bigger than yourself, mm-hmm. and that you can see yourself in making the institution do better. And that's just something we all want to be a part of.
5: Great.
8: You know, your history, your story is so inspiring. Maybe talk a little bit about, you started off as an environmental scientist, mm-hmm. and then you moved your way over to as a physician. Does that give you more credibility in speaking on these particular areas? But start off with your journey, because I think our viewers would be interested in knowing more about where you came from.
7: Sure. Yeah. So I came out of college and decided I was going to do ecology and evolution. First, I was going to work on saving tropical rainforests. And I got into that field work and sort of recognized that I wanted to do something that was more service oriented. But now I had this background in yeah. environmental science. So I went and I worked for the EPA. And there, I worked very closely with the government of India, with the ministries there, on specifically air and water quality. Mm-hmm. And that just really opened my eyes. I remember we were doing a New York to Mumbai sharing a project on childhood asthma. And so they took me to the pediatric ward in Mumbai for children that were having asthma attacks. And then they took me to the gymnasium next to the hospital because there were so many children suffering from asthma, they couldn't fit within wow. the hospital itself. Yeah. And that was the first time I came to recognize, I'm like, what, this is crazy. The air is so polluted that children are being, you know, they have this disease from a very young age that they're going to have to live with for a long time. Mm-hmm. So I realized that, again, I wanted to do something more service oriented, but I had that background in government. And so I went through my pediatrics training and came out the other side and started working on climate change. I didn't really have a leadership position to begin with. They were none. But the more the health impacts of climate change accelerated, the more organizations took it on, the more positions uh-huh. opened to do this kind of work.
5: Well, you spoke about Mumbai. Mm-hmm. Here in the United States, I know you're involved with an organization, Undaunted K-12, mm-hmm. which advocates for climate-ready schools in the U.S. And there's been quite a bit of conversation just mm-hmm. in the last day or two. I've heard about our missed opportunity during COVID mm-hmm. to really renovate our existing schools to be climate-ready. Tell me what you're thinking about with the Undaunted K-12 part advocacy and education, but are you trying to make a push for that kind of organizing at the local level with school systems?
7: Yeah, so I should say I'm on their board. I'm a huge supporter for them, but it is them. Yeah. They're the ones that are doing this absolutely fantastic work.
5: And nationally?
7: I think their work right now has been really concentrated around California and Massachusetts.
5: Okay.
7: When the Inflation Reduction Act passed and there were tax credits that schools could take advantage of, there was a moment where they were working more widely across the country. There has been some pivoting with the gutting of the Inflation Reduction Act under the Big Beautiful Bill, where yeah. we once again had to reconsider.
5: Sure.
7: We need a huge federal investment. And we saw some of it during the pandemic uh-huh. for HVAC systems.
5: Right.
7: That was a start,
5: yep.
7: but it's really a drop in the bucket. Most school infrastructure relies on local funding, and it is simply not right. enough. Right. And so what I constantly say is, my goodness, like, we need schools that are worthy of our children, and we are so failing on that front. There's a school just 2 miles away from where we are in San Francisco Unified, where the teachers thought they smelled gas. And they were told it's not gas, it's just rats decomposing in the walls, mm. as though this is a legitimate reason. It turned out it was gas. And this, by the way, was right when...
5: I didn't know if that was the good news or the bad news.
7: Well, yeah, so all the kids who... they just got back in school after the pandemic, traumatized from the pandemic itself. And then they have to evacuate the entire school because the school could explode from gas, right? Like, this is insane.
5: Yeah.
7: This is, we're the richest country in the world, and we can't guarantee a good school building for our children. To me, it's a huge policy failure.
5: A building worthy of our school
8: balance
5: children.
8: Balance off the despair with hope. What do you see out there that gives you excitement?
7: Oh, everyone who's activated. I won't even look at my inbox. I usually try to keep up with my inbox, but my goodness, like, I get so many emails from students, doctors, nurses all around the country who want to do something. And I feel a great amount of privilege that they reach out to me, and I'm like, okay, go here, go here, go here. Because there's so much

0: Science Unscripted.
1: Hello and welcome to Science Unscripted. It's Connor here.
2: And Gib.
1: Going to start with an email that was... Well, the email wasn't that short. It's just that the paraphrasing of it and the answer is short. This was from... Just want to say thank you, really, to Robert in the Netherlands, who listened to our show that some of you might have missed because it was right in the kind of Christmas, New Year's period.
2: Mm-hmm.
1: And that was about... it was in a cave. A cave that... Or a cave where Neanderthals ate other Neanderthals. Kind, I don't know if you want to, if you can say for the pleasure of it, but they weren't in a famine. They had a choice, and they decided to do it anyway, arguably or speculatively for cultural reasons. And Robert wrote in to say basically, where is that cave? It sounds amazing. How do I find it? Can I go there? And I wrote him back, and I'll just repeat that for everyone out there. This is the Grotte de Goyet. Goyet, mm-hmm. in Belgium. Gabe fell in love with the limestone there, the blue limestone.
2: Yeah, and not far away is the city of Namur. Really nice place to visit.
1: That was not on my map before that trip.
2: Namur, Belgium. Namur, Belgium.
1: And just a reminder that they only do tours at the moment in Flemish and in French. So as English speakers, we are kind of left out for now, but they're planning some in the future.
2: That won't be a problem for Robert because he said he is from Breda, that's the Netherlands, and that is where my mom spent time in a number of orphanages, one of them in Breda. So when I saw that, I had to think about my mom.
1: Weird.
2: She has parents, but the Catholic Church thought that they weren't fit to parent. So she had to spend, there were a number of different stations all throughout Holland of orphanages that she was at. And Breda was one of them.
1: I'm glad that that's no longer the role of any church to make that call.
2: I have a letter here and I wanted to read it last week. I opened it up and it was so long that I just, I'm going to read it now.
1: You were overwhelmed.
2: Yeah, totally. It's from Rita. She says, "Dear Connor and Gabe, I listen every time. Your open-mindedness and thorough research, guests, as well as great topic choices are greatly appreciated. Your discussion of things to help one fall asleep reminded me of something I do most nights. I take a stroll in my head through a place I love. In my case, it is the simple Mennonite home my grandparents lived in when I was a child. As I enter the door, I try to notice every detail. I really try to be there. Soon I can see colors, and I can even smell things. The wood stove, the potatoes in the basement, the peppery smell of the red geraniums and the silver coffee tins. I often notice things I've long forgotten about. The pail of well water with a metal cup for all to use. I've explored their garden, chicken coop, where I spent hours watching the chickens, the ditch full of water where the tadpoles swam, and so on. It's an amazing tool.
1: I'm with her. Who wrote this?
2: Rita.
1: Rita.
2: It's an amazing tool that's stimulating as well as relaxing. I hope this helps someone in some small way. Thanks for reading my letter. I look forward to your next program. As always, yours truly." And then P.S., "I rarely get past the kitchen before I'm asleep."
1: Well, we got all the way out to the ditch with the tadpoles.
2: Oh.
1: Rita, thank you for that. I felt like I was happily reading a novel.
2: And quick to Cindy. This was on the topic of animals, whether they can feel or think. She definitely thinks they can feel and think the way we do. And she sent us a number of videos

0: showing animals reacting with humans or hugging was one of them. I have never seen a turkey hugging a human being, and now I have. Thank you very much,
1: hugging?
0: Cindy.
1: The turkey hugged back?
0: Well, yeah.
1: With its wings?
0: It looked like it. It looked like the wings went up in an embrace.
1: I will have to verify after we record that this is not an AI-generated video.
0: I swear it isn't.
1: I was just listening to a song, must be a new one, about all of the videos AI-generated out there where you can watch, quote-unquote, bunnies or rabbits jumping on trampolines. It's an entire genre of fake video.
0: Hmm.
1: And many people have already been tricked by them. Gabe, I'm wondering if you and our listeners, one of them, I'll double check.
0: I'm not the kind of guy to get tricked.
1: We're going to stick to animals here just for a second. Gabe, I'm going to pass over a map that I've printed out for you.
0: Sure.
1: To show where the mice in this latest experiment were collected from. I think you recognize that area.
0: Oh, that's right near here.
1: Yeah. It's in our backyard.
0: Oh, man.
1: Between Cologne and Bonn, Germany, or from Bonn
0: now,
1: here.
0: Now, what happened with these mice here?
1: Researchers at the Max Planck Institute for Evolutionary Biology, that's step one. They collected 1,000 wild mice in that stretch of land from just kind of like west of here in Bonn toward Cologne. And the question they were trying to answer is, why is it exactly that female mice seem to choose multiple male partners? You could choose one and have a litter of babies just from the one. Or you could choose multiple. What is going on there? What is the evolutionary pressure?
0: Why do the females do this and why do the males not do it? Or what's going on?
1: Well, obviously the males are part of the equation.
0: Yeah.
1: So we're talking about...
0: Okay, so why do they choose more than... Yeah, all right.
1: Yeah. We're talking about polyandry, which is a female mating with multiple males for the purpose, in this case, of procreation, obviously. And then not polyamory, which is both directions.
0: Yeah.
1: And not... polygyny, I think is how it's pronounced, when it's a male mating with multiple females in order to have more offspring.
0: Got it.
1: Polyandry is what we're talking about here. And the question was, what exactly is in it for the females? Because it could be a couple things. One is that ultimately it would help the offspring survive in the first place.
0: Mm-hmm.
1: And that has to do with a couple things. One is just genetic diversity of the babies. The other would be, and this is a terrible aspect of the animal kingdom, that it would be less likely for the or for a male to come in and commit infanticide and to kill those offspring because, hey, those aren't mine.
0: Yep.
1: If they're all mixed and matched, then there's a lower chance of that. It also allows for something called the cryptic female choice to happen. This is, I was going to say the idea. It's not the idea. It's when a female's body makes a sort of chemical physical choice, allowing certain sperm to travel and fertilize and others not, and certain... fertilized eggs to be rejected or to be implanted.
0: Which happens automatically almost, or...
1: Yeah, this is a huge area of ongoing research, but a lot of different theories, and this that's what this experiment was. Why are they doing it? Why are these wild mice doing it?
0: Okay.
1: And to get there...
0: What did they find out?
1: They had four scenarios. I know that sounds a little tricky, but it's relatively easy. They had kind of one situation where all the mice in the study had a lot of food, a super abundance of food.
0: Yeah.
1: Right? Different than the wild. And then they had the wild scenario. And then they had the females in both of those scenarios. Some of them were sort of monogamous.
0: Mm-hmm.
1: That was two-thirds of the cases.
0: Mm-hmm.
1: And then one-third of them had multiple mates.
0: Got it.
1: And out of those four boxes, if you can visualize those four boxes, one of them stood out. And the conclusion of this paper is that if it's in a normal food environment, which has to be most of the time, right? They don't usually have superabundance.
0: Mm-hmm.
1: Then when a female mouse mates with multiple males, the litter is larger. That's it. That's the benefit for the females. It's a larger litter in the wild, and hence, yes, please do that. So there's...
0: Okay.
1: You're increasing the odds, first of all, just numerically, of offspring survival.
0: Yeah.
1: And in addition to that, there's still... It's not quite what they were looking for or trying to prove in this paper, the idea that the biological diversity or the genetic diversity among those offspring is going to be higher. Especially if you're a female mouse and you're not sure or not able to judge the genetic, I don't know, advantage of this guy versus that guy versus that guy.
0: It just means the more babies you're going to get. Therefore,
1: right.
0: They do it.
1: Right.
0: That's it.
1: And interestingly, in the group that had a lot of food, there was no difference in the size of the litter. So if there's a situation of abundance, then you're going to have a large litter no matter
0: regardless,
1: what.
0: Regardless, so then you don't have to. Okay.
1: But that was the conclusion of this paper. I'll give you the title of this. This is... open access to everyone out there. It's called Environmental Quality Shapes the Fitness Payoffs of multiple paternity. And that is, yeah, that is the reason for polyandry in female mice.
0: The next study we're going to talk about was not published recently. It was published at the beginning of last year, so it's a year old. But I think its relevance is very strong right now. If you have the feeling, based on anything you've seen in the last week or weeks, that society is breaking down, or that the rules that you once thought were there just simply aren't there right now because of what you're seeing on the news, whether it's in Iran or in the United States or wherever, then this one here is very relevant.
1: I was just going to say, if you haven't felt that personally, then it means you probably have a very healthy consumption news cycle
0: of media.
1: But I would guess that you've heard someone in your group of friends or at recent holiday events or something say, gosh, the news sure is terrible or overwhelming or something.
0: We're not going to comment on the news here or whether it's right or wrong. It's simply the feeling that you get when you think that society is falling apart. That has a name. It's called anomie. A-N-O-M-I-E. Not enemy.
1: And not anime.
0: And not anime, the Japanese cartoons,
1: right?
0: Essentially.
1: A-N-O-M-I-E.
0: Anomie. The feeling that the fabric of society is unraveling, that the morals are no longer there, that institutions
1: rules are
0: gone, the institutions are inefficient or appear to be that way, leadership is just simply not what it should be, not what you used to see,
1: which again,
0: from a leader.
1: Just to be clear here, what you're saying is, or what you're talking about is a subjective feeling. So
0: it's a feeling.
1: We're not talking about objective reality, but a subjective perception of the world around you.
0: Yeah. And what these researchers were looking into out of Germany and Norway, University of Bergen and Hamburg, they wanted to look at, or in sociology, there has been a long belief or an observation that this feeling of anomie leads to authoritarianism, but that has never been studied. And these researchers wanted to study it just to not only based on correlation, but also they wanted to see if it could be, they wanted to conduct an experiment to see if there's a causal link between anomie or the feeling of anomie and a rise in authoritarianism. And what they did was they had a two-part experiment. The first was based on survey, and that was German data. So 1,500 Germans answered questions about their feeling of anomie and whether they would support authoritarian values. The higher your feeling of anomie, for these Germans, and they were from the center right and center left. So at that point in time, these people voted for the middle Volksparteien here in Germany.
1: Moderates. These are politically moderate people.
0: Perfect way to study political psychology. These people are right in the middle. The higher their feeling of anomie, the more that they thought society was breaking down, the more likely it was that they would support authoritarian values or an authoritarian leader. So there you go. There's your survey. And that's correlational. You can't really do much with that. Part two was based on U.S. data, where they made people envision a future with high anomie. So society's breaking down.
1: Chaos.
0: So
1: anarchy.
0: They read a vision, or a vignette, as they said in the study. I love that word. They read a vignette about the world as either breaking down or completely ordered and everyone's cooperating, the leaders are exactly the way they should be. And the third vignette was about buildings.
1: Oh, those poor people.
0: Right, so they wanted to compare and see what these people thought when it came, the survey was done afterwards about their feeling of authoritarianism.
1: Oh, if you could generate some. Yeah.
0: Right, and so they led these people were split all the way, right down the middle. The ones who read about a future where society was breaking down were more willing to support an autocratic, authoritarian ruler who could fix the situation by bypassing democratic institutions.
1: So it doesn't matter how it happens. I want the situation brought back to
0: fixed.
1: Normal.
0: I need this fixed. I want certainty. I don't want to feel powerless. And I don't want this feeling of anomie, because I want it to go away. And the way it goes away is for people like you and me, we're involved in this too, is for an autocratic, strong ruler to make it go away. That's according to the results, that's just the way we feel. So right now, it was published a year ago, and we normally don't look at studies that aren't, you know, brand new, but I think it's important to know that this feeling has a name. It's a sociological concept, and it has been studied, and we know how it works and how it can lead from that feeling to having real consequences, that we support authoritarian rulers without even knowing why or how that happens in the head.
1: Yeah, and just having a word to say out loud and to know about, yeah, and to know that this has been researched, I think that's pretty helpful and calming. I'm not a psychologist, but I think some psychologists might agree that saying a word out loud to describe what seems like this nebulous, dark feeling inside you,
0: mm-hmm,
1: makes it, I was going to say less serious. It's not less serious. It just makes it something you can look at more calmly or
0: soothing. It's almost soothing, yeah. Like a, yeah, solace, yeah.
1: Anime. And it is nice to know that.
0: Yeah. And if you want to check that paper out, it's called When Lack of Control Leads to Uncertainty, Explaining the Effect of Anime on Support for Authoritarianism.
1: Mm-hmm. And the other question I would leave all of you with, this is me speculating entirely based on what you just said, mm-hmm, is whether historians of the future in 50 to 75 or 100 years will look back at us right now and say, of course, they were experiencing anime. They had an entirely new media landscape that confronted them daily, hourly, with stimuli and with different imagery and videos, often without context. Whereas before, I mean this also critically, you might have read about a horrific or devastating or catastrophic event as a small paragraph in black and white in a printed piece of newspaper.
0: Yeah.
1: And which wouldn't have given you the knowledge or the emotions to even consider, yeah, what actually happened there. And now sometimes it feels like the opposite. Something that's small may feel overwhelmingly large because of the way that we consume it. And that is a subjective feeling, yeah, of chaos and anarchy that may lead to those feelings.
0: The never-ending bombardment of images and words that are said about events that aren't necessarily, well, they don't lend the idea that society is cooperative and political leaders are acting the way they should. I'm thinking back to my childhood. There was, 10 minutes a day, 20 minutes a day where Peter Jennings would tell us, would read headlines to us. That was kind of it.
1: That was enough.
0: That was it.
1: And another way of framing that, first of all, do you agree or disagree with that idea? And then secondly, maybe it's just a reminder that the kind of video you were talking about earlier is exactly what we should be going for. Turkeys hugging people and people hugging turkeys.
0: Thank you, Cindy.
1: Yeah, thank you, Cindy. Last thing I have to say here, because I promised last week and I try to deliver on my promises. This is Mango from Australia, who delivered some wine science music to Science Unscripted. And for all of you out there, enjoy.

0: Oh man, we gotta use this for the music at the end too. I love this.
1: It's legitimately good. Yeah.
0: Yeah.
1: Thank you again to Mango, and I have to kind of say to everyone else out there, please don't take offense when I say this. We do get sent other things sometimes, and I can't promise everyone listening that I'm going to play your music. That was unexpectedly good. I clicked in thinking, what am I about to get here?
0: Especially given they could only sing about the science of wine, and they turned it into a nice, what, country jam?
1: Yeah, about autonomous tractors.
0: A list of a bunch of stuff to...
1: And it kind of connects to what we're going into here, which is there it's the idea of new technology taking over something that you used to do yourself, right?
0: Right. Yeah. The idea of losing our jobs to AI, that is a thing. To deal with this topic right now, we are going to take you back to the dairy farms of Norway in the 1950s to see if there is a lesson that can be learned for what happened there when milking machines began to be used.
2: Science Unscripted.
3: Hello, my name is Philip Ager. I'm a professor of economics at the University of Mannheim, and I just recently published a paper on the impact of milking machines on women in Norway.
1: Can you set the scene for us and for our listeners? What did Norway look and feel like in the 1950s, just after the Second World War?
3: Okay. I think Norway still was a relatively rural country. I mean, like, urbanization and industrialization happened already during this time period, but I think like the large agricultural mechanization happened in the 1950s, and that was actually when I think the Norwegian economy started also to transform much more rapidly, like, you know, having increased urbanization and having kind of increased jobs in manufacturing and particularly in the service industry.
0: And in the rural landscape, how many cows were on your average Norwegian farm?
3: I would say, like, you know, on average, maybe around 7 cows per farm. So I mean, many of these farmers were relatively small.
0: And then these milking machines, could you milk all 7 cows at the same time with one machine? You just hooked them all up and that was it?
3: Yeah, so it depends a little bit on the feature of the milking machine, but usually you could milk several cows with one machine at the same point in time, and that was where also, like, you know, the productivity gains came in.
0: Okay, and then once these machines were ubiquitous, or were being used by all these farms, then the women who before milked these cows all of a sudden had no jobs. And then they were what? They had to leave the farm, or what happened?
3: So it depended, of course, who the women were. I mean, like, you know, there were like different type of women that were working on this. It was mainly family farms. So some were like hired milkmaids. Others were like, you know, relatives, their own children. But it was a substantial part of their time. On these farms was devoted to basically this sort of looking after the cows, milking the cows, and so forth. And then, because of course this job opportunity or like this kind of job vanished, they had to look for something else to do. And I think one of the things that happened is that then, like, actually they had more time to go to school, and that is something that in part in our study, like, you know, we are alluding to.
0: And you're sitting at the University of Mannheim half a century later.
3: Yes.
0: And then you've mapped out what these women did then over the next 40 years, and what did you find?
3: So what we find is that, like, you know, despite that there were this kind of short-term displacement costs, in the long run we find, mostly driven by the women that kind of were moving out of the countryside, that these women, they kind of, you know, got a better education, they kind of had higher income, and they were also working also later on. They were still in the labor market, and basically this led to a shrinking of the gender gap, not only in terms of labor force participation, but also in terms of the income. And that's what we find.
1: They instead had the opportunity to educate themselves and pursue a career.
3: Exactly. And so, like, you know, this kind of leads. So it, I mean, it's a bit, you know, it depends, you know, it depends. But actually what we find is, like, you know, they marry later. So, like, you know, they marry later and they also have then children later. And so, like, you know, this is often, like, associated also with an overall lower number of children in this households, right?
0: I mean, I know that you don't want to give any false hope to people worried about losing their job because of artificial intelligence, Philip, but do you have any advice to people if they have those fears right now?
3: Yeah, I think this relates to our results on education. So I think, like, you know, it might be crucial for you know, to kind of have some like try to kind of get a education that helps you to kind of be complement to the AI technology. I think this could be very, very helpful in kind of, you know, mitigating the potential negative consequences that the AI technology has on certain jobs.
0: That was Philip Auger speaking to us from Baden-Württemberg, Germany, the city of Mannheim, about rural Norway in the 1950s. And it became it is a tough topic. People are scared right now. And he was looking at what can happen when your job just gets when the rug gets pulled out from under you.
1: Yeah, I would have to say that that's the reason we ultimately decided to conduct that interview, because it makes sense for a lot of the people out there, a lot of our listeners who are really genuinely concerned about that. It does also have a direct connection to you, Gabe, and your family, which I only kind of half found out a few days back.
0: When I saw the headline of this study, I could not believe my eyes, because I mean, I'm Norwegian. My great grandpa left Norway for the United States, and my great grandma, Synnøve Moster, this was her job. She milked cows her entire life. And when I saw that there was a study about Norwegian women and cows getting milked, I was like, no way. We have to cover this. Because it literally killed her. Synnøve Moster milked her final cow. This was in the United States, but by now. She left Norway, but worked on a farm in rural Wisconsin, just outside of Deerfield, Wisconsin. Milked her final cow, sat down against the barn, had a heart attack and died. So that I have a connection to this story, and I couldn't imagine the idea of, if we do this podcast, what would Synnøve Moster think about this as this topic? I mean, I know that she didn't leave the farm and go to Oslo or Bergen or one of the cities and change her life, but still, I don't know.
1: Be interesting to know what she thought of the technology. In a way, she, I mean, this is, I don't know anything about your family's history, but it kind of sounds like the technology arrived, she fled and went back to what she knew how to do. Maybe in a good way for her.
0: Her farm in Norway, neither that one nor the one outside of Deerfield used the milking machines. They milked by hand all the way to the end.
1: So the modern corollary would be a person whose job is taken by AI and they move to a place where it hasn't yet and keep doing what they know how to do. Kinda.
0: That's what she did, yeah. She, I guess, yeah. That would be it. But still, I don't want to make this about me. The topic is about you guys out there, the people who are afraid of their jobs being just taken, disappearing overnight, because that is coming for a lot of people. And I know that we're aware of it, but do we really think about that a lot? And there are historical examples that we can learn from, and this was kind of one of them.
1: Maybe,
0: Maybe.
1: Yeah. Part of it. Part of the story, I think, as Philip said or would say. Do you have any other parts of that story or your own story, your own family's story? Let us know. We're su@dw.com.
2: Fruit from the vine, fruit from the vine. Let's drink and be merry with fruit from the vine. In the morning, in the evening, till harvest is done. Let's drink and be merry with fruit from the vine.
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1: It's time for page two, news that might not make the front page for Tuesday, August 25th, 2026. Do you need a break from the fair vibes? Are you feeling more Renaissance fair than state fair? Then head over to the Palmer Shakes and Bakes on Saturday afternoon. Palmer Shakes and Bakes evolved out of Shakespeare in the Park at Arts in the Garden last month. Mascot Arts presented the event. Mascot Arts stands for Matt Sue Community Theater Arts. From Shakespeare in the Park, they imagined Shakespeare, of course, Shakespeare in food trucks, Shakespeare in food sword fight, Shakespeare in sword fights, Shakespeare and community groups. And so the Palmer Shakes and Bakes was born. The main attraction is the Shakespeare play, Much Ado About Nothing, at 12:15 and 4 p.m. The show runs about an hour. It has an Alaskan twist and is set in an Alaska port town. If you're feeling feisty, you may want to attend the afternoon show. Audience will be encouraged to throw tomatoes, or in this case, water balloons, at the actors. Come From Away actors will showcase songs from the upcoming musical. Come From Away opens at the Glenn Massey Theater next weekend. The actors will also do a sword fight demonstration. In between shows, join in peasant dancing, engage a soothsayer, or really get into the spirit of the day in the foam sword fight pit. Yes, foam sword fighting. You can enjoy a hero at from Andiamo's food truck or a vegan dessert from Giggling Fox food truck while you stroll around the community booths. The Palmer Folk Art School will demonstrate blacksmithing. 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Kendra Zamzow reported this Page 2 article, and yours truly, Lee Hendrickson, produced it. 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
3: Today on Freakonomics Radio, American investors are placing a very big bet on artificial intelligence. But it's not just any bet.
4: We have a parlay bet right now. It's that the model company's capital expenditures will lead to enough revenues. And the second part of the bet is that it will also lead to sufficient productivity gains in the near term.
3: Gary Gensler started out as a deal maker at Goldman Sachs. Then he became the nation's chief financial regulator. And now he is a professor at MIT studying financial booms and busts.
4: The debate really is, when do you have these booms that lead to just recessions, and when do you have these booms that lead to real washouts?
3: Gary Gensler on Freakonomics Radio, right after this hour's news. The U.S. economy is made up of 20 different sectors, as the government calls them. There's the agriculture sector, manufacturing and construction, healthcare, transportation, and energy. One of these 20 sectors is fundamentally different from the rest. Why? Because it intersects with every other sector with an intensity and at a scale that we have never seen in human history. I am talking about the finance sector. Listen to Gary Gensler.
4: Finance is a critical piece of American exceptionalism. We're about 4% or so of the world's population. We're 25% of the world's economy, but we're 50% of the world's capital markets.
3: It's easy to argue, and some people have, that we are living through the greatest period of wealth creation in history. The financial markets that support this growth are exceedingly complex, and few people understand them as well as Gary Gensler. He spent the first 18 years of his career at the elite investment bank Goldman Sachs. He first got into government work in 1999 when his Goldman elder, Bob Rubin, recruited Gensler to the Treasury Department. After the 2008 financial meltdown, Gensler was asked to help clean up the markets that drove the crash. Barack Obama installed Gensler as chair of the CFTC, the Commodity Futures Trading Commission. And later, during the Biden administration, Gensler chaired the SEC, the Securities and Exchange Commission. Now he is a professor at MIT with a specialty in financial booms and busts. But let's go back to the beginning. Let's start with Gary Gensler's birth.
4: October of 1957, the same month that the Soviet Union put Sputnik in the air. And the same year, 1957, that you start with artificial intelligence.
3: Gensler is off by a year on what people consider the birth of modern AI. That was 1956, but that's not his point.
4: Few people really think AI is as old as I am or that I'm that young.
3: And now Gensler is working at one of the epicenters of the AI revolution.
4: I'm not a card-carrying PhD, but MIT saw fit to take this old math guy and make me a professor of the practice. And I guess you don't view me as a competitor, but Simon Johnson and I started this podcast, Power and Consequences.
3: Oh, I know. I've been listening to it. I like it a great deal.
4: Well, thank you. I mean, we just try to do explainers and we're broadening out and inspired by what we do with students. I think there's an overlap of what we're trying to do. We use data, narratives. We use historical narratives a bunch. To me, history helps inform thinking about the present and mostly what it means about the future.
3: You chaired both the SEC and CFTC. I want to exploit your experience and wisdom in those two areas to talk about the economy now. Let's start with the CFTC. You chaired that from 2009 to 2014. The big headline that I'm aware of is Dodd-Frank, the swaps oversight provisions, central clearing, real-time trade reporting, bringing transparency to a market that hadn't been transparent. But if you could just walk us through what you saw as the hits and then either things you weren't able to accomplish or things that didn't work out the way you'd hoped.
4: Let me say something about both chairing the Commodity Futures Trading Commission and the Securities and Exchange Commission. And we in the United States are one of two large nations that have several market regulators. Japan followed us in the 1940s and did something similar. But one that oversees the securities markets. Securities are things that you buy and sell that issuers, companies raise money with. And then something that around the derivatives markets, financial contracts that derive their value from an underlying, and in the case of the Commodity Futures Trading Commission, initially, they were financial contracts deriving their value from agricultural things, corn, wheat, later oil, later interest rates. In both jobs, I am proud of and leaned into a field that seems a little geeky to many people, but it was the market structure, or more technically, micro market structure. I think you can create great public good by the rules of the game. Is a market fair? Does a market have access? How transparent is it? And how much do you promote integrity? Basically, getting rid of fraud and manipulation. Those are the key things of market structure. And if you have really good markets, it benefits somebody just filling up their car with a tank of gas because behind that, somebody might be hedging the risk of the oil price going up or down due to war in the Strait of Hormuz or just due to production cycles. To answer your question of the Commodity Futures Trading Commission, it was a remarkable time to serve. There it was, the 08 financial crisis, 10 million people either losing their jobs, losing their homes, and many, many more people than that. having financial uncertainty at the time, President Obama decided to put together a team and said, we've not only have to stabilize the economy, but we also have to put in some reforms to make such failures less likely. Never going to get rid of them completely, but less likely. We did work with the rest of the Obama administration, and we put together provisions to lower the risks and create greater competition in these derivatives markets and what you call swaps markets. I'm proud to say that not only did we get a law passed, but then we were asked to implement various rules. We did 67 different rules, I think 85% of them bipartisan, meaning Republican and Democrats voting together. Almost two-thirds were unanimous. And remarkably, 15 or so years later, they haven't been overturned. The big problem in the middle of that crisis, the credit default swap market, the interest swap markets are functioning at lower cost, the interest swap market, a lot lower spreads, they're called. They're institutional markets. Many of your listeners would go, why is Stephen have this guy on talking about interest rate markets? But it matters to your mortgage. It matters to your employer. It matters to your auto loan, your student loan, the interest rate markets. I'm very proud of that. I'm proud of one other thing in the enforcement area. We found a bunch of cheats. I don't know what else to call it. We found a bunch of people at big banks that were fraudulently setting the interest rates. And they would say on a daily basis, this is what we will borrow and lend in the interest rate market called the London Interbank Offer Rate. Now, why did that matter? Many people's mortgages, many people's loans were set in relation to that market. That was called floating rates. Every day, 16, I think it was, banks put in a rate. And we found that a number of them were just lying and others were colluding. And I think we helped clean that market up.
3: When you were talking about how derivatives went from being on corn futures to derivatives on interest rates, the big picture of the last maybe 30 or 40 years, to me as a layperson, has been the amount of, let's call it, financial engineering in our economy. Can you just take a step back and describe that development, pros and cons generally? How much of the economy itself, but also the downstream effects, are influenced by really a relatively small handful of people at a relatively small handful of firms who have found new ways to make money that are vastly different from old ways to make money?
4: If I could tease apart two pieces of it. One is financial engineering, or you might say financial innovation, or even technology. And the other is market concentration. Finance, since antiquity, has been coming up with new technologies. In fact, long ago, we humans came up with this thing called money. That's a technology we invented.
3: It's a good one. Yeah, it's a really good one. Very valuable.
4: We went on to do a bunch of stuff on math. And I'm not talking about high-end math like AI math. I'm talking about like double entry bookkeeping. In the 1980s, a firm named Salomon Brothers invented the first interest rate swap, and others invented how you can take loans and sell them in the market called securitizations in the mortgage market and then in the asset-backed securities markets. And now we have, of course, credit default swaps. And more recently, I'm guessing we'll talk about prediction markets as well. One former public servant who I had the honor to work with closely, Paul Volcker, said at one point in time after the financial crisis that the only technology he thought that really benefited the public was the automatic teller machine, ATMs. I thought Paul was a little too harsh.
3: We should also say that in the U.S., especially, corporate governance is a big deal in making markets function the way we want to.
4: I think a gold standard in the United States, we are the big market for now. There's a lot of reasons, but part of it is because we set up institutions, the Federal Reserve in 1913, the SEC in the 1930s, the Commodity Futures Trading Commission, on and on. We set up these institutions and they've, on the main, function pretty well focused on public goods. What's good for the market? Access, transparency, fairness, competition, and the like.
3: Let's talk about concentration. We're doing an episode right now on the price of beef in the U.S., which is really high. And if you look at the concentration in the packers right now, there's only like four major meat packers. But if you go back 130, 150 years, it was the same thing, a different four or five. And so that seems to me, as a layperson, to be a feature of our capitalism. Maybe it's a good feature, maybe it's a bad feature, I don't know. But I'd love you to talk about the kind of ongoing concentration of markets and in which markets maybe now you see that concentration as problematic.
4: It's a feature of finance since antiquity. The Medicis had their day. They did. J.P. Morgan, the man, not the company, had his day and his son in the late 19th century and early 20th century. I think it's a feature of finance. And then you might go, well, why? It has to do with the economics of networks. Just as Google is a network for search in the United States, or Baidu as the search network in China, just as Amazon has that big network effect, there is a powerful set of economics around the centrality of a handful of either commercial banks, those that collect deposits and make loans, or the market makers themselves, that they get in the center of the market. One of the key things they get an advantage of when you're in the middle of the market is you get more and better information. There's what economists call an information asymmetry. I have more information than you do. I'm glad to trade with you every day, Stephen, if I have more information than you. You're called the less informed individual. Sometimes I would hear on Wall Street that the broad public were like the slow deer and the Goldman Sachs's or Morgan Stanley were the fast deer. Well, now it's changed. Maybe now it's Citadel or it's Jane Street or jump trading firms that are at the center of this capital market. One other thing happens in finance, and it's a feature, is the borrowing of money and then trying to make money on borrowing money. That's called leverage. Banks do it, and when they get into trouble, people want their money back, and that's called a run on the bank. Market concentration and leverage and technological waves are all features of finance. When I was born in the 1950s, and you said, what was finance's total aggregate part of the U.S. economy? It was maybe 3%. When I went to Wall Street in 1979, it was maybe 5%. And now it's 8%. You'd say, do we have a better economy? For sure, we have a bigger economy. But I'm saying, do we have a better economy?
3: Yeah, what's your answer there?
4: We have a less equal economy. It's a far higher bit of inequality, wealth and income inequality. It leads to polarization. And there's a lot of political scientists who study the relationship of inequality and polarization. I think finance is a critical piece of the American exceptionalism. I think finance is also the thing that might be right now leading to this AI boom slash bubble that we're living through right now.
3: Coming up after the break, does every boom turn into a bubble? I'm Stephen Dubner speaking with Gary Gensler, and this is Freakonomics Radio.
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3: I spoke with Gary Gensler on July 10th. The markets have been a bit choppy since then, but the larger trends are still holding true. By whatever index or measure you want to look at, U.S. stock market valuation is at an all-time high relative to our GDP. I think roughly 2.5 times GDP.
4: It's hovering right around 235% of our economy. It's called the Warren Buffett Index. He just simply takes the value of the stock market and divides by our economy. That's an all-time high, depending upon the day. You can look at price earnings ratios in the rearview mirror, where we're about 30 times. You can look out in front of us, the predicted price earnings ratios, not quite the highest. We have been a little higher at times. Or there's a famous economist named Shiller that does a Shiller index, which takes an average of 10 years. We're pretty much at the high there as well. Regardless of all that, what we're having right now in our stock market, everybody would agree, is this investment boom in artificial intelligence. Think data centers, think chips, not just computational chips like the graphic processing units of NVIDIA, but think memory, Micron, Samsung, this SK Hynix out of Korea. All of that spending has gone up nearly fivefold in 3 years, from about 140-ish billion to 750 billion. To scale it in terms of our economy, just this year in 2026, that $750 billion is about 2.5% of our gross domestic product. It's estimated next year to go to a little over $1 trillion. All of a sudden, it'll be 3% of our gross domestic product. That's more than we've done on nearly any of our general purpose technologies.
3: I'm curious to know the degree to which that concerns you and for whom especially. For instance, Citadel has data showing that the bottom half of U.S. households now own more than $600 billion in equities and mutual funds, which is an all-time high. And that is, to a lot of people, really good news, because one complaint for a long time has been that the stock markets were mostly an opportunity for middle and upper income people. But when new investors get into a market, whether it's the stock markets or crypto or whatever it may be, that is often one of the preconditions for a bubble. Talk to me about your assessment of full absolute risk of the markets and for whom.
4: It's a risk for the entire economy. Right now, our economy is driven by and large by two things, both related to AI. One is the actual capital expenditure. When you move from the numbers I mentioned, $140 billion to $750 billion, that's $600 billion of more spending in just 3 years for capital expenditures on these data centers and the like. Secondly, the stock market itself creates a wealth effect, generally for the upper income Americans. I like the figure that Citadel puts out there, but I'd note, in aggregate, the U.S. stock market is hovering around $80 trillion. So if the bottom 50% of households hold $600 billion, it's less than 1%, with all respect.
3: So when someone like Citadel puts out a number like that, is it marketing, essentially?
4: As we say in politics, it's messaging. You got to find the political consensus, and then you figure out the analysis. Pick your favorite general purpose technology. Stephen, there's a question back to you. For 200 years, you could start with canals in the 1830s or the internet just 20 some years ago.
3: I have mine. I'm ready to go.
4: All right.
3: Electricity.
4: Ah, good one.
3: I think it's wildly overlooked generally. Electrification, it's a good and wild story. And it's one of those things that we totally take for granted now.
4: Yeah, it was 1880. When Thomas Edison created Edison Electric and built that first electric plant here in Manhattan, where I'm recording. And what happened to the stock market? And did we have a recession in the 1890s?
3: I would guess yes.
4: Yeah. And what happened in the 1920s when we really had big utility and all the utility companies were starting to electrify rural America as well?
3: I'll say yes again. And I'll say yes to every single one. There's booms and busts.
4: Right. I'm glad you picked electricity, because in electricity's case, we weren't spending 3% of gross domestic product on the capital spend.
3: There's a book I'm guessing you know, Ken Rogoff and Carmen Reinhart, just after the global financial crisis, where you were heavily involved.
4: On the cleanup crew.
3: The cleanup crew, right. And their book was called This Time is Different. eight centuries of financial folly. They were talking about that financial crash. Let's use that term now for AI, because there are, as with any big new technology that's getting a lot of investment, there are people who claim this time is different. This technology is fundamentally different. The investment around it is different. The consequences, if or when parts of it don't go well, are also different. I'm guessing you don't feel that way about AI, but I'd love to know.
4: Look, I'm an identical twin. I would say Rob and I are different, but we're also a lot similar. So let's just give me context. What's similar is that we have a set of technologies that come along every 20 to 40 years, the last being the internet, maybe before that you would say the computer and general electronics and so forth, before that automobiles and the highways and the great highway system, all the way back to canals in the 1830s. What you usually have, history tells us, is this investment phase, big capital expenditure phase. We're having that right now. It's in the data centers and the chips and the memory and the like. And revenues do not match it. Right now, we have give or take $750 billion of spend, and we might have native revenues, if we're being generous this year, 150, maybe 200 billion. So we know something. It's not in equilibrium right now. And we knew that when the internet was building all those cables in the late 1990s as well.
3: It's never been the case with a big new technology that it is in equilibrium, only because a new technology needs an awful lot of startup investment. Or am I wrong there?
4: You're correct. But it's also the nature of financial markets, and it's a nature of human incentives. Think about the chief executive officers in any one of these eras. They said, oh my God, they're building a canal, I got to build a canal. They're building a railroad, I got to build a railroad. And now Mark Zuckerberg can't help himself, right? I mean, he spent $80+ billion on the metaverse, those goggles. And so Google rightly is saying, if I don't do this spend, I could lose my ad revenues to OpenAI. So there's a fear of missing out, FOMO, but there's also defensiveness. I've got to protect my high profit margins I have currently. And so you get an overinvestment that comes from the actual incentive systems right in the moment, financial incentives and FOMO incentives. And you get this enthusiasm, and the capital markets support it over and over again. Decade after decade, we support these booms. And then at some point in time, it plateaus. And all of a sudden, it's a little bit like that cartoon. You're watching the character run, and all of a sudden, they ran off the cliff, and their feet are still moving, and there's not the revenues to support where they are. The difference that a lot of people point to is two. One that I think is right, and the second one I worry about. One is they say, listen, there's not as much debt borrowing because a lot of this build is from these big tech companies, the so-called hyperscalers, the Microsofts, the Googles, and they're using their own cash flow. They're not using capital.
3: They're already public. They've been public a long time, and they generate a lot of cash, yeah?
4: And they don't have a lot of debt yet, though they're now tapping the debt markets, right? All of them are doing things that are off balance sheet financing. They're also having a lot of other companies called neocloud companies like CoreWeave and others lease or buy the chips, and then they lease from them. There's a lot of interconnected finance that if we have a crisis, people will look back and say, where's that Freakonomics podcast with Gensler? He mentioned that.
3: But wait a minute. Sorry to interrupt, but let me ask you this. How do you like that style of ramping up? I'm just trying to gauge your level of concern.
4: I think that we have a stock market that is highly valued by any measure. We have a boom in the capital expenditure.

0: Yeah.
1: AI needs to be thought of, and I say this to these great students at MIT, I say you've got to look at the task level, not the job level. What are the tasks of the producers of Freakonomics that they can offload to AI? There's still going to be a human asking the questions. I think for a while, Stephen, I think you're not an AI agent, are you?
0: I am not an AI agent just yet. I do find AI helpful in my research, but I'm just using it essentially as a better version of a search engine or maybe a talented and smart assistant who also makes a lot of mistakes.
1: Correct, correct. You have to be dubious. You have to really challenge it. You can't offload too much because they'll tell you something that's just not correct. But what tasks will be automated? And then later, subsequently, what whole processes will be transformed? Like Henry Ford transformed the factory floor and did that whole assembly line.
0: And then extending that metaphor, when you create the car, you add mobility, and that leads to billions of opportunities that didn't exist. So that's the creative destruction argument that the people that I hang out with, the economists, like. But when I raise that argument to AI skeptics, younger and older, they see it more in the this time is different way. There's no way that that's going to happen. So what do you say to that skepticism?
1: I feel it. I understand it. There's been skepticism about a lot of different technologies for centuries. To the extent that you concentrate on a winner-take-all or a winner-take-most model, if the scaling goes that way, then a lot of the profits and revenues go to that one or two main central models. Then if companies, law firms, consulting firms, software firms are offloading and automating tasks, then the worry is, well, does everybody else get paid lower for what they're doing? There's going to be a lot of disruption in the 2030s. I think there'll be a lot of political angst and changes of coalitions around this throughout the 30s and maybe the 40s.
0: I was hoping you were going somewhere positive with this, but you're saying that what we've got now in terms of uncertainty, let's say political partisanship, let's say angst, as you put it, you're predicting at least 10, maybe 20 more years.
1: I think that we're in a transitional period of time, and we've seen this at other times. In the industrialization of the late 19th century, it was a little bit about electrification. It was a lot about the railroad, a lot about industrialization, moving from the farms to the cities. But that was a period of time we had the progressive era. It was one of the most dynamic periods of time that we actually broadened the franchise to vote to women by 1920. We did some heinous things on race, though. We went backwards and we've installed the Jim Crow era. But the progressive era was one that we did antitrust laws. We set up the Federal Reserve and the Federal Trade Commission. I think the 2030s and 2040s will be a challenging political time. I think that the American public is going to rise to the challenge and say, we need to change some of the imbalances that are in society. And I hope you ask me about China.
0: Coming up after the break, what about China? I'm Stephen Dubner in conversation with Gary Gensler, and this is Freakonomics Radio. We will be right back.
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2: Gary Gensler is former chair of both the Securities and Exchange Commission and the Commodity Futures Trading Commission. Before that, he was a partner at Goldman Sachs, and now he is a professor at MIT. We're talking about how the AI boom may play out, and that depends on who wins the AI race.
3: China and the U.S. are in the lead right now. China and the U.S. have different approaches. We're spending probably seven times as much as China this year on building those data centers. And yet, their models are only maybe 4 to 9 months behind us. There's a lot of price pressure in the U.S. Our companies in the U.S. are saying, well, if you want to use OpenAI or Anthropic, we have to charge you. And at some point in time, we have to pay our bondholders and our stockholders. China might be 4 or 9 months behind, but it's good enough. Like when you do your searches for Freakonomics, I don't know if you're looking at the budget for how much it's costing you, but if you thought I can do almost as good a search for half the price, you might say I'll use a DeepSeek model from China or a Moonshot model or Alibaba Quen model. We're in an interesting time where we may have put a lot of cards on this thing as a nation, but we'll have the Maseratis and the Ferraris of AI, and they're going to be building the Volkswagens, and the Volkswagens will sell a lot. Well, just think about it. In China, they have a pretty darn good electronic vehicle.
2: They do. It's taken over most of the world except for the U.S., yes?
3: Yes, BYD. And so is that where we're going to be on this AI front in 2 or 4 or 5 years, where we get some commoditization of good enough AI for most tasks? China is also ahead on industrial robotics. So I think that's going to play out significantly as well.
2: Have you ever heard of an exercise called a premortem, Gary? This was invented by a guy named Gary Klein, who's a psychologist.
3: He's got a great first name.
2: I agree. So the premortem asks, let's say you work at a firm and you're launching a new product. You're the CEO and you say, I think we're doing great. I want to make sure it succeeds, but I also want to take out an insurance policy. Let's get together everybody who knows really what's going on here and imagine that our product came out and failed. And let's try to identify the causes right now. And if you can successfully do that, then maybe you can amend them and the launch can be successful. So if I were to ask you, Gary Gensler, to conduct a premortem, imagining that there's a massive market correction in the U.S., let's just call it 20%, what would be the causes? We've got private credit looking wobbly. It could be an AI collapse. I'll let you fill in the rest. But if you had to face that dark scenario, what would be the causes? And then let's say, what would be the consequences too?
3: My friend, 20% is not the dark consequence. There's a lot of room between us right now at a stock market that's 236% of gross domestic product, and the average of the last 25 years is maybe 110 or 120%.
2: Okay, you want to take it to 50% then?
3: I'm just saying that, what did you want to do a premortem on? Look, the consequential underpinning of the economy and the capital markets right now is this AI investment. I don't think many people will disagree with that. Where there's debate is how that's going to play out. On your premortem, if the market had a correction, so to speak, and it was off, whether it's your 20% or more, it's likely to be that folks look at this and say, the revenues and the profits aren't there. The companies are still there, but the revenues and the profits. When you think some of these tech companies have profit margins, that's the gross profits divided by their revenues, but profit margins, in the 50 to 80% range. I mean, the memory companies and NVIDIA are in that 70 to 80% range. And a number of them have moved their pricing for their chips, particularly the memory companies, up 4 and 5 fold over the last year. This is not like 4 or 5% inflation. It's like 300%. There's remarkable innovation going on. There's remarkable technological advances going on. Your pre-mortem, it would be, well, gross margins collapse at these companies. Their pricing pressures right now are going on because there's this huge demand factor. And then you see the chip companies, the data centers all rushing to build new factories, new plants, new laboratories. Your pre-mortem would say, well, there's not enough revenues to support all that. And there's an adjustment. And how does it spill through to the private credit field? How does it spill through to these neocloud companies? There would be some breakage. And I go back to Warren Buffett. He says, you really find out who's been swimming with their trunks off when the tide goes out. We'd find out who was swimming with their trunks off, but it would be, where is the leverage? Which companies not just have to retrench, but actually go into some bankruptcy? There would be some somewhere. I think for the economy writ large, the spending, the consumption would come off a bit. The high net worth individual consumption would come off. One last thing I think is, if AI continues to be successful, and if the Anthropics and the OpenAIs can charge more, the Googles and Metas can charge more and more U.S. companies are going to turn to the Chinese models and say, I'm going to go to the good enough model. I'm going to go to the Volkswagen of AI, not the Maserati of AI. Most of our economy does not buy the frontier desk chair for their office.
2: The automobile, whatever you name it. You live in a place like New York City, you think everybody drives a BMW.
3: But that's not what all the Uber drivers are driving, right? You need the production model of AI mentality. Hundreds of companies in 2026 are already turning to their technology buy, and they're going, look, we've got to lean into AI, but we've also got to manage the costs right now. Let's do what the technologists call orchestration. I don't want vendor lock-in. I don't want to be dominated by somebody that can charge a lot more.
2: Before AI was all the rage, especially in the markets, crypto was not all the rage, but there was a lot of rage, positive and negative rage, let's call it. And you, when you were running the SEC, were very involved in crypto regulation. You declared the industry the Wild West, and you launched enforcement actions against a bunch of firms, Coinbase, Binance, and others. I'd love you to talk about the work that you did toward crypto regulation during the Biden administration, and then what to me as a layperson would appear to be a pretty total washout by the Trump administration, overruling and undoing. I've also got a question here from someone who's been on the show before, Brendan Ballou. Brendan wrote a book about private equity a couple years ago, former DOJ. He said many of Gensler's regulations were enjoined by courts, and that'll only become more common as more of the federal judiciary is appointed by President Trump, even if a Democrat gets elected president, in a world where Congress remains dysfunctional and averse to regulating finance and where courts are eager to stop new regulations. What are the institutions that will rein in either private equity or crypto, et cetera? So I want to know what it's like for you to see how crypto has been obviously embraced by the Trump administration and Trump personally benefiting from his own crypto adventures. So that's kind of one part of it, whether you want to talk about that as a grift or not. But I'm also curious to hear you talk about what happens when well-constructed regulation gets undone in a heartbeat when there's a new administration.
3: I think there's a mix of questions in there, my friend.
2: I'm sorry, I have a wandering mind.
3: One is, we live in a functioning democracy, and I think it's a really positive thing that when the American people speak and they elect a new lead, a president, a new Congress, that policy can shift. That's the American public's right, and that's a good thing. You also asked about the courts and how does it feel. I think the courts have shifted, and that's a market in itself. I used to say to my colleagues, we have to think about not where the puck is, but where the puck is going, that famous Wayne Gretzky quote. In the courts, the puck was moving, very much so during the Biden administration, really for the last 20 years, but it's shifted a fair amount in terms of constraining what the administrative state and the executive branch can do in terms of using the laws to promote public good. I think Brendan is a little bit unfair, if I might say this. I think that of the 40 or 45 or so regulations that we did while I was proud to be chair of the SEC, while a handful of them were challenged in court, and we did lose a number down in the Fifth Circuit, it's a handful, and I would not have wished to have lost them, particularly as it relates to transparency and private equity, which I think you mentioned. The private capital markets, we were trying to get more transparency to those pension funds and endowments that were investing in private alternative investments like private equity. And the Fifth Circuit down in Texas and Mississippi said, no, they didn't think that we had had that authority under the Dodd-Frank Act to just provide transparency to the limited partners. There were two or three other cases that unrelated to those crypto fields. The last part that you asked about, look, I say this, all the capital markets since antiquity, now and into the future, trade on a mix of fundamentals and sentiment. But now you get to some markets that feel nearly entirely sentiment and not much fundamentals. Those are usually those markets that are not sustained in valuation. You might think I was going to go to tulip bulbs. I didn't need to go to tulip bulbs. I could go to meme stocks of some sort. So what is it that supports the valuation of thousands upon thousands of crypto assets? If you're an investor, you really have to think long and hard, well, what supports the valuation? Maybe there's one or two of these things that persists for some time because there's nearly 8 billion people in the world. And Satoshi Nakamoto, who wrote that seminal paper, the Bitcoin white paper, whomever Satoshi Nakamoto was, came up with an interesting ledger system. That's what it is, a database system called blockchain technology. But I would note, I don't know of any financial firm, I don't know of any crypto firm that uses the blockchain technology to keep their books and records. It is used to move this asset in a permissionless way around the globe. And in some cases, that creates an economic benefit of avoiding sanctions. It creates an economic benefit to some who want to avoid any money laundering laws and gun running.
2: Its advocates say it also prevents friction and profiteering from the banking system. I assume you're not sympathetic to that argument.
3: I think that it hasn't proved out to be that beneficial. Are there frictions in the banking system? Yes. All you have to do is look at the stock market and say, what's the valuation of Visa and MasterCard, and why are they trading at somewhere between $400 and $700 billion of market cap each? So there's economic rents. There is market concentration in the U.S. payment system and the Chinese payment system. The Indian payment system are cheaper to do commercial payments than in the United States. But we have a very efficient payment system when it comes to paying our mortgages, being paid. We have seen this debate, and Jamie Dimon has gotten some publicity recently on it. And I think he's right to raise these points. If you have something that is purportedly backed by U.S. dollars, stable coins, if they're well regulated, maybe will be backed by U.S. dollars. In the case of Tether, I'm not sure. I think close to 20% of its backing is not dollars, but it's Bitcoin and investments and alternative investments and things. But this debate, well, what happens if you have a U.S. dollar-backed digital dollar that doesn't have the same rules and doesn't comply with any money laundering laws and the like, will that destabilize the U.S. banking system? And will it disintermediate the banking system? That's playing out right now, and it's a fascinating political debate. But I think as an economic point of view, I would say if that $300 billion or so of stablecoins grew, as Secretary of the Treasury Scott Bessent said, to $2 trillion, it's going to take something away from the U.S. banking system.
2: And the person who would be signing that legislation has his own financial stake in crypto. When you've got that kind of behavior coming out of the White House itself, what does that do to public trust?
3: Well, you have challenges in terms of public confidence in their elected leaders, Congress, the executive branch, the president themselves, and the president and elected leaders' families and colleagues. We have serious enough differences on policy. We have serious enough differences on how to take our great nation forward. And what we were talking about earlier about how do we do that in a world that has so much inequality and polarization. And then you layer onto it an additional sense that some individuals, and in this case, the president himself and his family, are taking economic gains out of it. Whether it's insider trading or not, you just think about the disclosures that you referenced earlier about the very large gains. The numbers are publicly reported, $1.4 billion of profit to the president as disclosed on his financial disclosure forms in crypto.
2: Crypto alone. And we should say there's someone on the other side of those bets.
3: Look, I mean, most of the field doesn't have fundamentals.
2: I recently spoke with an economist who runs an institute that's focused on what he calls bringing the economy to the people. He argues essentially that an economy that generates wealth mostly for the upper end of the income distribution just isn't a good economy. Do you feel that the economy is either unbalanced or too strongly weighted against what people used to think of as accomplishing the American dream, rising up? Do you think that's in danger?
3: The United States is still one of the most innovative, dynamic economies of the world, but it's shifting. The inequality issue that you just raised is a real challenge. It influences the power dynamics in our political decision making. And if you keep tipping towards the elite or the people that have more wealth and they can change the rules of the game, then that tips more towards their favor, and you get more polarization in society. We've seen this as a nation. We went through the Gilded Age in the late 19th century, and then we had a progressive era. And even Teddy Roosevelt, a Republican, said, I've got to be a bit of a populist. The current president, President Trump, I think in part got elected both terms by tapping into some of those concerns of the broad public. Now, I think his policies have not aligned with his rhetoric, but I think that he understands that the public feels the system isn't working for them.
2: If in the future there's need for a big cleanup, and let's say there's maybe a Democrat in the White House, are you up for another round of cleanup duty, or have you had your turn?
3: Oh, God, is a big, great country of 350 million people.
2: They can find somebody else.
3: I would say this for anybody listening. If you have a chance in your country, your city, your state to serve, it's a remarkable thing to feel that you can do something for your community. It could be at your church or your synagogue or your mosque as well, your local school. I think there's just something remarkable about it.
2: That, again, was Gary Gensler. His podcast with Nobel laureate Simon Johnson is called Power and Consequences. And Gensler just added one more title to his resume, Friend of the Court. In his first ever amicus brief, Gensler urged a court to reject the legal position of the CFTC, the agency he once ran.
3: This will end up debated and discussed amongst nine individuals in a small conference room in Washington, D.C., and that's called the Supreme Court. None of us will be in the room.
2: What is this controversial case? It involves the prediction market Kalshi, which argues that the CFTC has the authority to allow what is essentially sports betting. Gensler says it doesn't. We are working on an episode about prediction markets, so you will hear from Gary Gensler again sometime in the next month or two. We'll also hear from the CEO of Kalshi, Tariq Mansour.
4: Every time there's a new financial instrument, it was like, oh, gambling in the stock market. People used to call grain futures gambling.
2: That is coming up soon on Freakonomics Radio. 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
1: 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I'm Tony Morris. 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And thanks to a gift in loving memory of Adam Bratcher. Thanks for joining me for this week's edition of Classical Guitar Alive, featuring two world premieres, a new guitar concerto by British composer Oliver Davies, and a piece for four guitars by American jazz guitarist composer Pat Metheny, his piece titled Road to the Sun, which was written for the Los Angeles Guitar Quartet. We'll also hear an interview with LA Guitar Quartet member Bill Canongeiser. In addition to new music, we'll also hear some old music. This is an anonymous dance from the 14th century titled La Danse Cleves.

Opening this week's edition of Classical Guitar Alive, we've just heard La Danse Clèves by an anonymous 14th century French composer. That was performed by Duo Gioco di Salterio on dulcimer and theorbo. Mario Gangi was an important guitarist, composer, arranger, and educator in Italy in the second half of the 20th century. This is his Suite Barocca for two guitars. It's performed here by Duo Pacipoli Capelli.

Mario Gangi's Baroque Suite for two guitars performed by Duo Pacipoli Capelli. You're listening to Classical Guitar Alive. I'm Tony Morris. British composer Oliver Davies has written concert music and scores for television and film. During the 2020 COVID quarantine, he wrote and recorded an entire album of his music with performers in different parts of the world, including this next piece, his guitar concerto. This features guitarist Sergio Puccini, who recorded his part in Argentina with the Budapest Scoring Orchestra conducted by Peter Elenyi.

0: guitarist Sergio Puccini and the Budapest Scoring Orchestra, conducted by Peter Elegny, in the world premiere recording of the Guitar Concerto by British composer Oliver Davies. You're listening to Classical Guitar Alive. I'm Tony Morris. American jazz guitarist composer Pat Metheny has written a large-scale work for four guitars for the Los Angeles Guitar Quartet. LA Guitar Quartet founding member William Canongeiser spoke about the project.
1: I like to call the piece, you know, which is called Road to the Sun, a journey, a musical journey. The journey of the piece existing, coming into being, and then the recording coming into being, it were also journeys that took a long time. And I think it kind of goes back probably to when we were first planning the recording Guitar Heroes. It was a project where we just wanted to pay tribute to the players that inspired us. And, you know, everybody from Jimi Hendrix to Django to the Romeros to Chet Atkins. And I was in Boston and I met a real good friend of mine named Mark Small, who's a composer and journalist. And I was saying, boy, it'd be great to get something by Pat, because he mentioned he knew Pat from way back. And he said, well, you know, I arranged this beautiful piece by Pat called Letter from Home for two guitars, but I could maybe make a four guitar arrangement of that. And so he did. We recorded it. And then after it came out, I got a message from Mark and he said, you know, I'm going to be meeting Pat. He's going to be playing in Boston. I'm going to meet him. And I overnighted the record, you know, and I'm like, please give him the record. And so Mark got the CD into Pat's hands. And I think he was really touched that we did that record and he dug what we were doing, you know, and reached out to us a little bit. But then nothing really happened for years. And then there was this festival up in Montana called the Crown of the Continent Festival. And Scott went one year and met Pat. And Pat was like, someday I'd like to write something for four guitars. And Scott told us that, and we kind of went, wow, wouldn't that be great? And I think it was 2 years later, the quartet was invited to play there. And we were determined, we just want to, like, impress Pat. So we planned this program, and he came backstage and said, hey, guys, you know, I'd love to do this. And it was our we're not worthy moment, you know. But he was so cool. But then Pat is one of the most brilliant but busy guys. And when he works on Project A, like Project B through Z get sidelined. So we didn't hear for a while. And he said, guys, I've got this gap in my schedule and I'm going to get to work on your piece. I'm on it now. And so he wanted all this information from us, like a video of John's 7-string guitar to see how it was set up. He started sending us voicing.

0: Closing this week's edition of Classical Guitar Alive, we've just heard the world premiere recording of Road to the Sun by American jazz guitarist and composer Pat Metheny. That was written for and performed by the Los Angeles Guitar Quartet. And before that, we heard an interview with Los Angeles Guitar Quartet founding member William Canongeiser. You've been listening to Classical Guitar Alive. Classical Guitar Alive is broadcast worldwide thanks to the generous support of the Augustine Foundation and the Kadosky Family Fund, and Charles and Taco Parker, and by Augustine Strings, makers of classical guitar strings since 1947, and thanks to a gift in loving memory of Adam Bratcher. Classical Guitar Alive is a nonprofit organization based in Austin, Texas. 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That's why our mission is to bring this music to the widest possible audience. 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I'm Tony Morris. 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

0: It's time for page two, news that might not make the front page for Tuesday, August 25th, 2026. Do you need a break from the fair vibes? Are you feeling more Renaissance fair than state fair? Then head over to the Palmer Shakes and Bakes on Saturday afternoon. Palmer Shakes and Bakes evolved out of Shakespeare in the Park at Arts in the Garden last month. Mascot Arts presented the event. Mascot Arts stands for Matt Sue Community Theater Arts. From Shakespeare in the Park, they imagined Shakespeare, of course, Shakespeare in food trucks, Shakespeare in food forward fight, Shakespeare in sword fights, Shakespeare and community groups. And so the Palmer Shakes and Bakes was born. The main attraction is the Shakespeare play, Much Ado About Nothing, at 12:15 and 4 p.m. The show runs about an hour. It has an Alaskan twist and is set in an Alaska port town. If you're feeling feisty, you may want to attend the afternoon show. Audience will be encouraged to throw tomatoes, or in this case, water balloons, at the actors. Come From Away actors will showcase songs from the upcoming musical. Come From Away opens at the Glenn Massey Theater next weekend. The actors will also do a sword fight demonstration. In between shows, join in peasant dancing, engage a soothsayer, or really get into the spirit of the day in the foam sword fight pit. Yes, foam sword fighting. You can enjoy a hero at from Andiamo's food truck or a vegan dessert from Giggling Fox food truck while you stroll around the community booths. The Palmer Folk Art School will demonstrate blacksmithing. 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Kendra Zamzow reported this Page 2 article, and yours truly, Lee Hendrickson, produced it. 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
1: This is National Native News. I'm Jill Freitas. ICE agents arrested three people during a traffic stop within the Gila River Indian community in Arizona earlier this month. As KJZZ's Gabriel Pietrasio reports, the Valley tribe's leader says the encounter stoked fear.
2: Governor Stephen Rowe Lewis claims the tribe made a deal, allowing federal agents to conduct activities on their sovereign lands, so long as they first notify the Gila River Police Department. But tribal officers will not assist.
3: Now, with this recent incursion, that agreement clearly broke down and needed to be urgently and directly and clearly addressed.
2: In a video message on social media, Lewis revealed he has contacted the Department of Homeland Security.
3: To their credit, they understood immediately that this was a genuine problem and arranged that same day to put our new chief of police in touch with the local regional ICE leadership.
2: None of the apprehended men are reportedly tribal members. For National Native News, I'm Gabriel Pietrasio.
1: A proposed logging project in Alaska's Tongass National Forest is facing opposition over concerns it could affect wildlife and subsistence hunting in southeast Alaska. The Forest Service plans to log thousands of acres of old-growth forest near Ketchikan. Mark Moran reports.
4: Conservationists are pushing back on a massive old-growth logging plan by the U.S. Forest Service that would carve new roads through thousands of acres of Alaska's Tongass National Forest. The agency says it will revitalize the logging industry and improve habitat and ecosystems for native species. The Revilla Integrated Research Project aims to log 4,000 acres of old-growth trees in the Tongass near Ketchikan, harvest 83 million board feet for timber, and build more than 40 miles of roadway. Southeast Alaska Conservation Council's Nathan Newcomer says the development plan threatens the habitat of a number of animals. He says even the Forest Service has acknowledged the risk.
5: Deer, bears, wolves, birds like the Queen Charlotte Goshawk, they also state that they acknowledge the significant likelihood of impacts to subsistence, including on deer harvests.
4: There were at least 120 objections to the plan during a public comment period, but the Forest Service intends to begin work and address the legal challenges later. Southeast Alaska has been transitioning away from clear-cutting old tree stands in favor of what's known as young-growth logging, which newcomer and other environmental advocates support, even though the practice now comprises only about 1% of the region's economy.
5: To go back to this bygone era from the 1970s where you just clear-cut landscapes, it makes absolutely no sense. Nobody supports it apart from extractive industry and politicians. But local communities in Southeast Alaska, they want to protect what we have. It's our cultural way of life. It's the way that people live up here.
4: Southeast Alaska is also highly dependent on tourism to support local economies. Driven largely by cruise ship traffic, the region sees as many as 2 million visitors a year, according to Alaska's Southeast Conference. I'm Mark Moran for Alaska News Service. Find our trust indicators at publicnewsservice.org.
1: On this day in 1828, Ho-Chunk, Potawatomi, Ojibwe, and Ottawa leaders signed a treaty with the United States at Green Bay. The native leaders had declined a U.S. request to cede additional land. Instead, the agreement established a temporary boundary amid conflicts over white settlers occupying native lands for mining. The United States also agreed to provide $20,000 in goods as compensation for damages caused by the occupation. I'm Jill Freitas.

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Welcome aboard, my friends. You are tuned to Modern Jet Set. Thank you for flying the fancy skies. My name is Iris Berkeley. I am your pilot and your flight attendant for flight number 312 of this soundtrack to your utterly fabulous secret agent oh-so-funky life. And this time around, we took off accompanied by Sophie Royer from her 2026 Before After We Heard Opium. It's her fourth record in which she wonders if conflicts between past and future aren't really just battles with our own selves. Not to get too existential up in the air, we got Ford in the background right now with the breaks from 2026's Music Lights Color. That's Luke Bradford as Ford. And we've got so much more awaiting you in this hour. If in the meantime you need to page any of our in-flight crew, just hit that button above your head with a picture of a party hat on it and someone will be around shortly to help you out. You can also email the flight deck anytime at all if you'd like, day or night, at mail@modernjetset.com. Plenty of new releases, a couple of old favorites, lots of passport stamps, so buckle on up. It's Modern Jet Set.

Now I'm swimming, I'm moving through water, I'm singing. I sing for my daughter, I grew like a lamb to the slaughter, and I walk through. Now I'm swimming, I'm moving through water, I'm singing. I sing for my daughter, I grew like a lamb to the slaughter.

Thank you for flying with Modern Jet Set. I am Iris Berkley. We're coming up on 15 minutes into this hour-long flight, and we got something from Parlor Greens underneath right now. It's Parlor Change from 2026's Emeralds. That's the sophomore release from the Soul Funk Trio on Coal Mine Records. Before that, Travel Plans, Colorado producer duo teaming up with Kendra Morris on a gorgeous single from 2024 called Fade Out. Also heard from General Electric's a classic from Good City for Dreamers called Raid the Radio. Tricky with a new record, first one in 6 years, featuring Marta. We heard Out of Place from the album Different When It's Silent. And that brings us up to date. You need anything at all on this flight, go ahead and email mail at modernjetset.com. We're just going to keep cruising along. Thanks so much for flying.

0: Some soulful sounds gone Afrobeat vibes to take us to the halfway point of today's Modern Jet Set flight. First up in that set was something new from The Sincere's from a September 2026 record they call An Unsent Love Letter Finally Delivered. The record was Love Stories. We heard How Lonely is Lonely. Devin Gilfillian after that with Keep on Moving from his third record Time Will Tell. And Adrian Young from a magnificent record called Afro Disco Makossa. We heard Fire in the Disco from the Jazz is Dead label lead. So that does bring us to our halfway point, but we've got a whole other half to go. I think you're going to like it, so stay right where you're at. And as always, thanks for flying the fancy skies.
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0: We're breaking in just a little bit to check on the weather up there in Glacier View. A quick check because we know it's raining down here. Joseph Davis, what's happening up there?
1: Well, we've had We've had 0.04 inches of rain late this morning, and then it's let up. Now, it didn't look like it was going to rain. It looked crummy, but not like it was going to rain crummy. 0.04 inches of rain, and we're scheduled to have snow. That'll happen soon enough. Rain this evening starting around 7 p.m.
0: Oh, okay. All right. Well, enjoy it while it lasts because it will turn to snow in, well, maybe a month or so.
1: In a month, yeah, a month or so. It's actually, our falls are getting later and our springs are coming earlier. Now, we had a cold spring, but we're doing all right temperature-wise right now. So I'm looking for a great finish to the summer.
0: Okay. Well, thank you for that update, and we'll talk to you tomorrow morning.
1: Thank you very much, and it's a clear signal. We're 5x5 from Glacier View, Alaska.
0: Yep. Bye-bye.

purge yourself of sin, resist the urge to grin, spend your winnings.

You're flying with Modern Jet Set. Thank you for joining us on this hour-long escapade through the fancy skies. We are hearing from the Empress right now with a song called The Fool's Ritual from 2026's Fortune Teller. That is library music legends Paul Osborne and Paul Elliott teaming up for just a fantastic collab under the name The Empress. Before that, Yard Act, their third record, the first they've written together in the studio on an island from 2026. We're hearing the first single off that called New Beginnings. Sylvan Esso before that with Concrete Glen, the B-side Hot Slob, teasing their forthcoming record Ow Infinity on Psychic Hotline. And started things off with Kiwi Jr. with a song called Blowin' Up from the Toronto Alt-Punk Quartet. So if you need some more of this, you are in luck. If you need any more Jet Set vibing during the rest of your week, you can always find an instant replay of this most recent flight on modernjetset.com, as well as archives and other fantastic info for your frequent flyers. If you just want to say hi, you can do that anytime at all at mail@modernjetset.com. I've got three more tracks queued up before we reach our final destination, so just relax, we got you covered. It's Modern Jet Set.

And friends, we are beginning our final descent here on Modern Jet Set. In the background, we've got enigmatic Finnish artist Stilettiana with The Great Cloud Boogie from 2025. Chet Baker before that from 2024's Habibi Funk Volume 29. The Libyan singer got rediscovered by the German label. They promised some more coming up, but that was a classic called Rajana Lamta. So Siete 25, before that, that's Merv Erdem of Kit Sebastian, guitarist and producer Glenn Fallows of the Glowflower Masters, and Paul Elliott, who we heard a little bit earlier from Yegara, we heard Inat. And to start off that set, Dual Suns with Serpentine from their fourth and self-titled record. I'm Iris Berkeley. I want to sincerely thank you for joining me on today's Flight of Fancy. Until next week, may your champagne flute overflow with it. I'll meet you right back here next time for another extra fancy flight. If you heard anything you loved today, do not forget you can find this most recent flight and a track list and a full show archive whenever you need it. That's over at modernjetset.com. But until we meet again, stay safe, stay sane, stay sassy, and most importantly, stay sexy, my friends.

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We ride the airwaves to exotic destinations, swinging and surfing to all manner of seaside rhythms. We'll also stay home to bask in the sultry heat of summertime.

The song was composed by George Gershwin and novelist DuBose Hayward in 1934 for the opera Porgy and Bess. It's one of the most covered tunes in the American Songbook, with over 30,000 renditions. We won't play all of those, but we'll hear versions from Janis Joplin and Billie Holiday, Duke Ellington, Sam Cooke, and the Zombies. It's American roots with staycations, destinations, and summertime variations, starting in 1963 with the guitarist Joe Pass's quartet.

0: War, All Day Music. That's the funk band from Long Beach, California, originally founded to back Eric Burdon of the Animals. Eric split after two albums, and the band declared war on the world with their self-titled debut, followed a year later by a 1971 gold record, All Day Music. Before that, Janis Joplin with Big Brother and the Holding Company, one of the great band names in late 60s rock. Her iconic take on Gershwin's Summertime from the 1968 LP Cheap Thrills. Remember that artwork by R. Crumb. Speaking of cheap thrills, summer is the time to break out in new dances, like this 1964 hit from San Francisco's Bobby Freeman on American Roots.
1: Come on, everybody! Come on in!

0: Martha and the Vandellas, Dancing in the Street, the summertime in 1964. And 3 years earlier, Ernest Evans, better known as Chubby Checker, and Let's Twist Again, like we did last summer, 1961, follow-up to his big hit, The Twist. Evans is now a snack food magnate who had moved from South Carolina to Philly as a kid and was given his nickname in joking response to Fats Domino. Checker knew all the old dances like the Hucklebuck and made some new ones besides the twist like the Pony and the Fly. He went to South Philadelphia High School with Sicilian singers like Bobby Rydell and Fabian. Coming up, some summer sounds from Creole Louisiana, the Caribbean, and British skiffle when American Roots returns.
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0: It's summertime for those hearing us on North American broadcast. We've got some spins for the hot season, or yacht season, depending, with our British brothers from Muswell Hill, 1968, on American Roots.

0: I wish George Gershwin could have heard soul man Billy Stewart's eccentric, majestic Summertime, the long version, 1966. Before that, British skiffle and one of its biggest hits from Mungo Jerry, 1970's In the Summertime, plus the English Caribbean reggae pressure drop from Toots and the Maytals, and the Louisiana Creole song Femme La Di, pulled out of the archives into a cabaret sound by the Cajun band Fufale in 2008. Femme La Di means The Woman Says. And we started with the Kinks' Louche Lament, Sunny Afternoon, 1966. A bit of ironic British music hall style in its own way. Our summertime musical variations take us next to picnics and parties with red beans, barbecue, and watermelons when American Roots returns.
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0: If you're visiting New Orleans or Memphis this summer, we've got a culinary soundtrack, but you need to bring the cold beer. It's going to be a bit warm in both cities. And you want something to wash down the everyday favorites, like Red Beans, sung and played by Professor Longhair on American Roots.

The late Oscar Brown Jr., jazz singer from Chicago, writer of songs about African-American community life from the grassroots point of view, Watermelon Man, 1960. Before that, Wendy Renee with Barbecue, 1964, for Stax Volt Records. In a minute, Billie Holiday's beloved performance of Summertime. First, Duke Ellington, who was not a fan of Gershwin's Porgy and Bess. Duke said it wasn't an accurate representation of black life or music. But that didn't stop him from recording songs from the opera. Duke took the bones of the melody, then added new flesh and spirit. One Ellington version of Summertime is a strident avant-garde piano treatment. Another is this brief but grand arrangement featuring the trumpet of Cat Anderson, Duke Ellington in 1956, followed by Lady Day on Gershwin's Summertime.

0: Billie Holiday and her orchestra, 1936, with a great and influential version of Gershwin's Summertime. We'll hear more of those in the next hour, some pretty surprising. But now it's time to say American Roots is underwritten by the National Endowment for the Arts, the New Orleans Tourism and Cultural Fund, and Jim Hart in Chicago. Special thanks to folklorist John Swed. I'm Nick Spitzer, and this is American Roots from PRX, Public Radio Exchange.
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0: This is American Roots for Summertime. Whether you're on a staycation or in a far-off destination, we've been hearing songs of the season, including a few favorites from the 30,000-plus covers of George Gershwin's Summertime.

this hour, we've also got surf tunes, dance party music, and climatic love songs for hurricane season from the Beach Boys and Wilco, The Ventures and Irma Thomas, with side trips to New York, Hawaiian, and Japanese beaches. Now trombonist Slide Hampton, 1961, with his Summertime on American Roots.

The Zombies' take on Gershwin's Summertime, 1965. More evidence of the British invasion in reverse. The Zombies' big hits were Time of the Season and She's Not There. But I like that kind of Teddy Boy summertime, mod style. Before that, trumpeter Chet Baker in 1955 and Let's Get Lost. That seems like a good idea for psychic or real summer travel. Coming up, Wilco and the Beach Boys, but first, an excursion to Hawaii. A duet with Slack Key Guitar Masters. Philip Ainui was born in Honolulu in 1921. He earned the nickname Gabby because of his penchant for performing in gabardine suits. In the 1960s, Gabby Ainui began playing with close friend and fellow guitarist Ada Isaacs.

0: The Beach Boys, 1964, counterpoint to their upbeat hot rod tunes and twangy surf music. Brian Wilson singing lead on the meditative lyrics to Keep an Eye on Summer. Before that, Jeff Tweedy of Wilco and the title track of their 1999 CD, Summer Teeth, the song written by Tweedy and the late Jay Bennett. We're back with Surf, Sand, and Other Summer Songs when American Roots returns.
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0: I'm Nick Spitzer with our program of summertime music and culture variations on going to the beach and surfing, including the 1960 classic from The Ventures, Walk, Don't Run. 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And the shamisen, a traditional Japanese instrument, Dark Eyes on American Roots.

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1: Watusi Boogaloo, that sounds like New Yorican beach music to me. 1968 style, led by conga player Willie Rosario from Puerto Rico. He moved to Spanish Harlem as a teen and began experimenting with band Latin and African styles to play salsa and boogaloo. If there ever was a white all-American TV family in the 60s, it was the Nelsons, Ozzie and Harriet, with sons David and Ricky. Ricky Nelson was a California rocker. Who knew he worked with Shreveport, Louisiana guitarist James Burton while singing the Gershwin classic, On American Roots?

The Riviera's California Sun. I always loved that one. California Sun went to number 5 on the Billboard charts for 10 weeks in 1964. And it marked the last American rock and roll hit before the British invasion, according to historians. Before that, Summertime Blues, Eddie Cochran, 1958. Out of School and the Job is a Drag. And That's Why You Want to Leave Places.

of summertime coming up before we go. Anders Osborn is from Sweden, but has lived in the Crescent City since 1985. He's absorbed the mixed New Orleans ethos of fatalism and hope on the streets of our tropical city. Anders' song is My Old Heart on American Roots.

If you would, come back home. There'll be no need for me to cry.

Irma Thomas with Alan Toussaint at the piano, 1961, on his song, It's Raining, Waiting for Love, Hoping the Rain Will Quit. And before that, up the road in Baton Rouge, It's Raining in My Heart, the late legendary R&B singer Slim Harpo from that bluesy city. Slim Harpo was influential on Mick Jagger's vocal style, and the Stones covered several of his songs. Many black artists covered George Gershwin in other times and places, and one of my favorites is the late Nina Simone of Tryon, North Carolina, in 1958, from Porgy and Bess.

Sam Cooke in 1959 with one of my favorite takes on Summertime. Before that, the Staple Singers, 1965, on the spiritual and social call to action, Wade in the Water. Wherever you are, be cool, stay safe, and like the Beach Boys sang, keep an eye on summer all year. American Roots is produced in collaboration with the School of Liberal Arts at Tulane University in New Orleans. Our team for this show included Betsy Shepard, Garrett Pittman, Jason Ryan, Lauren Callahan, late Ken Mills, Olivia Broslowski, and Gregory LeBlanc. American Roots is supported by a major grant from the National Endowment for the Arts, the New Orleans Tourism and Cultural Fund, and Jim Hart in Chicago. 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